You are listening to Space 101.1. I'm your host for the next hour, Mary Bones, and I'm going to be playing you some Angular Sound, a grab bag episode today, some stuff I've been listening to lately. This last one, first, you heard at the top of the hour, Talento by Lido Pimienta, off of her brand new album, Hot Off the Presses, released on Friday, Caribeña. Talento was released as a single last month. The lyrics are in Spanish and are essentially, some people are talented at painting, I'm talented at getting my heart broken, and you are talented at making me miserable. Next up, I have been listening to a lot of Maddie Ashman lately, based out of London. She is experimenting with microtonal music. So here is one off of her new EP, Her Side. The song is Jaded, followed by an older tune from Silvia Perez Cruz, Vestida de Ni. She was just recently featured on Rosalia's Lux album. But first, here's some Angular Sound on Space 101.1, Maddie Ashman on Jaded.

You just heard Seattle-based band Great Grandpa, the song English Garden off of their 2019 album Four of Arrows. Before that, some Catalonian music, Vestida de Ni from the album of the same name by Silvia Perez Cruz. All right, next up on Angular Sound, I'm going to take it back to March of 1969. I'm going to play a teen pop star, Scott Walker, who increasingly became confusing to the masses as he became an avant-garde musician. I'm going to play the hit song off of his third solo album, Scott 3. And I love this song. He's kind of a crooner, but the orchestration is off-putting, strange. Tom York said that he would take this song to a desert island with him. So I hope that we appreciate it more than audiences did in 1969. With this next one, It's Raining Today by Scott Walker. After that, going to take it back even further to a tune from the 1700s, Sero, Pretty Sero, that was rediscovered through Folk Music Collection. And I'm going to play the version by the Westerlies, but you can find many recordings of Pretty Sero. So first up, It's Raining Today by Scott Walker, followed by Sero by the Westerlies, here on Space 101.1.

You are listening to Angular Sound on Space 101.1. That was Afternoon Bike Ride, the song Abigail from their 2025 album Running with Scissors, which is a beautiful album about dealing with grief. The songwriter was living with her father, who's suffering from dementia. So a lot of really beautiful tracks on there with that subject matter in mind. Before that, Sorrow, the lovely English folk tune, there played beautifully by the Westerlies. Next up, I've got a 2026 song from my new band, Believe, their self-titled album. I read that if you were a fan of fantasy books or potentially Renaissance fairs, this band and specifically this album might be for you. I think there's a lot of really fun storytelling on it. It's pretty theatrical. And this next one has some great strings. So I hope you like this next short little ditty, Target Practice, from my new band, Believe, on Space 101.1.

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1: If I lose you, if I lose you, if I lose you, if I lose you, if I lose you, if I lose you, if I lose you, if I lose you, if I lose you, if I lose you, if I lose you, if I lose you, if I lose you, if I lose you, if I lose you, if I lose you, if I lose you, if I lose you, if I lose you, if I lose you, if I lose you, if I lose you, if I lose you, if I lose you, if I lose you, if I lose you, if I lose you, if I lose you, if I lose you, if I lose you, if I lose you, if I lose you, if I lose you, if I lose you, if I lose you, if I lose you, if I lose you, if I lose you, if I lose you, if I lose 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lose you, if I lose you,

Kooky little track, Animal Death Already Breathing, from New York-based band Yahweh Nailgun, kind of blending the religious and the profane, sacred and profane, off of their album 45 Pounds. Before that, One Album Wonder, Life Without Buildings, Scottish band that released their album Any Other City in 2001. We heard The Lean Over, which was the big song from that album. And before that, Irish singer-songwriter Rory on the song Johnny Workman from his new album Tell Your Mother I Saved Your Life. All right, next up, gonna pick it up a little bit. Do you remember the Pipettes from back in the day? This is not the Pipettes, but it is Gweno, one of the singers from that band, on the song Land and Sea, Tír Ha Mór. After that, Marie Arnall track featuring Kronos Quartet off of her album Clamor from 2021. But first up, going to play Gweno, Tír Ha Mór, here on Space 101.1. Stick around for some more Angular Sound.

0: Shakalaka.
1: Very catchy little tune from Ukrainian-based artist Folkborn, the song Shum. Before that, Jacques from Maria Arnal, another Catalonian artist, featuring Marcel Baget and the Kronos Quartet. All right, I think I've got time for one more today. Thank you so much for tuning in to Space 101.1. The next hour will be Sonic Test Flight, where folks from the neighborhood and just from around Seattle can come in and DJ for an hour. So think about it. Could be you. But listen to some music selected by a DJ from nearby. Next up, I have time for one more song. I'm going to pick Lyra Pramuk, now Alif Halal, but if you are looking up the song, it's still under Lyra Pramuk. The song is Ending, appropriate for the hour, off of Hymnal. Thanks so much. Have a great rest of your Sunday. Here's Lyra Pramuk.

0: T-minus 10, 9, 8, 7, 6, 5, 4, 3, 2, 1, 0. Liftoff. Liftoff. And 34 minutes after the hour.
1: 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It's time once again for Sonic Test Flight, an hour where our guest DJ, who could be your friend, your neighbor, anyone from the community, will launch you on a sonic adventure. This is Commander Chuck, here at the controls from 6 to 7 p.m. Our guest DJ is ready for takeoff, so listen closely and enjoy the ride here on Sonic Test Flight.
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3: 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I'm your host, Scott Curtis. I'm going to share with you some of the stories from 50 years of going to concerts in my life. So first off, let's start with my first show, Pontiac Silverdome, May of 1976. Ted Nugent, Foghat, Aerosmith. And when I was working, we would ask people as part of getting to know them, what was the first concert you ever saw? And about half of them said Foghat. So, hey, let's start with Foghat, Wild Cherry.

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I'm your DJ, Scott Curtis. So let's stick with this first concert, Aerosmith. I got a chance to meet the guys in 1998 in a pre-show function, and I brought my book to the meeting. I wanted to talk to Joe Perry, so while he was signing my book, I said, "Hey man, I saw you guys in the Silverdome in 76. He says, "Oh yeah?" I say, "Yeah." I said, "I was 12 years old." He looks at me and says, "Oh yeah?" I go, "Yeah." I said, "You know, we're in the back of the stadium. I think we're about a quarter mile from the stage." He goes, "Oh yeah?" I go, "Yeah." I said, "You know, I hear if you go back there today, you can catch the encore." And he looked up at me and said, "Hey, that's good. So let's hit it with Aerosmith, Rats in the Cellar."

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And once again, I'm your DJ, Scott Curtis. All right, so let's go to 1978, still living in Detroit. And my brother asked me to go get tickets, wait in line, for Bob Seger at Cobo Hall. I said, okay, I was 14, so I hitchhiked downtown, and I meet up with a friend of his. 9 o'clock in the morning, the tickets don't go on sale till the next morning. So we're hanging out. Bruce is a big guy, 6'4", big fro. All these people showing up, and by noon, there's hundreds of people in line, and we're front line, and it's starting to get a little crazy. And I said to Bruce, dude, are you sure we're going to be able to hold our line here? Bruce leans down. He reaches into his sleeping bag and pulls out a hatchet, turns around, and yells at everybody, nobody's getting in front of us! Now, Bob Seger with Sunspot Baby.

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Once again, this is Scott Curtis. All right, so let's go. Living in New Jersey, 1979, August 4th, Madison Square Garden, going to see Ted Nugent. Well, turns out there was a warm-up band that nobody knew who was going to play, and it was AC/DC. Never really heard of them before. Well, as we're walking outside Madison Square Garden, getting ready to go in the show, there's a guy walking around outside saying, "Hey, anybody need any IDs, any drugs, any knives?" And I'm like, "Who is this guy? Arrest this guy. What are they doing?" Well, Scott, welcome to Manhattan in 1979. So here we go, AC/DC with TNT.

You are listening to Sonic Test Flight on Space 101 FM, and this is Scott Curtis. Okay, so May 1982, New York City, going to see Sammy Hagar. So me and my buddy, we scalped $15 tickets to go see Sammy at the Palladium. Sammy was not big on the East Coast, even though I really liked him, and so we go to the show, and there's not many people there. It's not sold out. Well, we ended up just standing at the stage with our arms on the stage, and then Sammy comes out, always put on a great show. And what does he start with? The old Montrose song, Space Station Number 5. The 200 people in the crowd, we had goosebumps. We were freaking out. Here it is, Space Station Number 5.

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This is Scott Curtis. Okay, I'm going to change things up a bit. Now I'm living in Seattle, 1985. I'm working at Virginia Mason Hospital, and I'm walking down the hill to catch a bus, and I go by the Paramount. And up on the sign there, the Kinks. I'm like, the Kinks? I got to see the Kinks. So I try to scalp a ticket. Didn't have enough money. No way. So I'm standing on the exit doors underneath out of the rain, and I'm thinking, what am I going to do? I look down on the ground, and I could see some light under the door. I'm like, what is that? This is like an exit door. So I lean down, pull on the door, reach my hand in, and pop the thing, and go in, and I'm in the Paramount. I'm like, holy moly. So I go upstairs, and I'm watching the show, and the usher says, hey, where's your ticket? Well, I didn't have a ticket. So I fake being drunk, and I'm like, oh, I'm here with my buddies, and they got my ticket, and I don't know what to do, you know? And she says, follow me. Okay. So she puts me third row in the center in the balcony and says, sit here. Now, if anybody comes, you got to leave. I'm like, oh, yeah, fine. Nobody ever came. So here we go with the Kinks and Celluloid Heroes.

You are listening to Sonic Test Flight on Space 101.1 FM, and this is your DJ, Scott Curtis. Okay, so let's move on. July 1998, San Michele Winery, Yes. But warming up for Yes is the Alan Parsons Project. They were amazing. Now, this is back in the days at the winery when you just put out a blanket and you sat down. There were no seats, reserve seats, all that. You know, you buy wine, it was great. Well, when Alan Parsons, who just got the crowd going, ended, used to have to exit right in front of the crowd and then walk off. So we're watching the band get off, and my buddy says to me, "Hey, I didn't see Alan Parsons come off, did you?" And I go, "No." And he says, "Follow me." So we walk up like 50 feet to the side of the stage, and out walks Alan Parsons. Where I'm stick my hand out, "Hey, Mr. Parsons, great show." My buddy shakes his hand, and he walks away. So this is my greatest rock and roll moment. Why would I say that? Well, Alan Parsons was on the roof when the Beatles played their last show in London. He set up all the cables for everything. He worked for Apple Music. He also was the engineer for Pink Floyd's Dark Side of the Moon and, of course, had his own solo career with the Alan Parsons Project. So I'm one step removed from the Beatles. So let's go to it. I Wouldn't Want to Be Like You, Alan Parsons Project.

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Okay, let's move on to a traveling show. A friend of mine and I went to go see The Who in 2013 in Reno. Why Reno? Because we could actually get tickets for that show. There weren't many dates on that tour. Anyway, after a great show, my friend says to me, hey, let's go out back and see if we can see the band. I'm like, I don't know, man. He says, yeah, let's do it. I said, all right, all right. So we go out back, and all the band members come out. Pete Townsend gets in his car. All these guys getting in their car. Well, then Roger Daltrey comes out. We're all yelling at him, hey, Roger. He gets in his car, shuts the door. But then he opens the door, gets out, and yells out, I got to meet my fans. And there's like 10 of us. And he runs over and shakes all of our hands. And we were so excited. He was such a great guy. So I'm going to play for you from The Who, Who Are You?

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Okay, let's move on to 1981. So I'm living in New Jersey, and it's time to go see Van Halen at the NASA Coliseum. It's about a 3.5 hour drive from my house, so we have to find somebody to drive us. So we get a guy with a station wagon loaded up with a couple cases of beer. And my friend had gone into wood shop and created this big VH thing. So as we're driving down the freeway getting crazy going to the show, he's like leaning out the window with this VH thing. Unbelievable. We're sixth row right in front of Eddie Van Halen. And I cannot stress enough how good this band was in that prime. I still get goosebumps thinking about it. They would come out and it was party time. And Eddie Van Halen, that band rocked. And we're going to go right into it now with Mean Street.

You are listening to Sonic Test Flight on Space 101.1 FM, and I'm Scott Curtis. We're on to our last song here, Alice Cooper, 2016, down at the Emerald Queen Casino. I always see Alice when he comes to town. It's always such a great show. So I'm pre-funkin' in the casino with a friend of mine at the show, and I hear my name, and I look up, and I don't see anybody. Keep going. I hear my name again, and I look up, and I see a buddy of mine that used to live in the U District with 30 years ago. So we connect, and there's two other guys I used to live with there, too. We had a great time laughing about how funny it was that after 30 years, we finally see each other again, and it's at an Alice Cooper show. So let's go with Alice Cooper, Lost in America. This is Scott Curtis signing off. I'd like to thank Chuck for hosting me here today. Here it comes. Check out the lyrics.

0: I love myself. Can you say that?
1: I love myself.
0: That's right. So I won't be needing any bad drugs at all.
1: So I won't be needing any bad drugs at all.
0: Why?
2: Because they'll kill you.
0: Because I
2: will die.
0: Love
1: myself.
0: Right. So if I love myself, I won't be what?
2: Taking drugs.
0: Right. So we're going to sing just that little part, and you can follow me. Okay. Now, we don't care if you don't have a good voice. If I

0: That's it for this week's session of Sonic Test Flight on Space 101.1 FM. 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

Welcome to History is Music, Music is History, a one-hour lecture with music, or 1 hour of music with a lecture that provides the soundtrack to historical events, eras, or themes, and gives the historical context to great music. As my daughters still call me, I am Professor DJ Grumpy. We opened up with Schmalgausen, last week also with Calypso. It's a Ukrainian band, kind of reminds me of a Ukrainian version of the Pogues, at least a Pogues kind of approach to Ukrainian traditional music. Ever since Putin invaded Ukraine more than 4 years, pushing 4.5 years ago, I've opened with the Ukrainian song to remind everybody of that ongoing war. Today, maybe a little bit of an insight on how I think of sometimes episodes to air. This time I just saw a video. It reminded me that I hadn't done anything on this topic and said, you know, I could easily do a history of pants. Yes, pants, the kinds of the things that you wear on your legs. I will talk more about how this, which video prompted this, talk a little bit about the history of pants in the next set break, but let's start off with an oldie. This is the Hoosier Hotshots with The Coat and Pants Do All the Work on Space 101.1 FM.

the annoying things from my point of view about managing them, but one of the things that I also respected them for in this is that they wouldn't let anybody really make decisions for them. One of the frustrating things about managing them would be that you'd get somebody who would phone up with this delectable offer of something, whatever it might be, and you couldn't actually say yes or no on the spot. We actually had to canvas an opinion from everybody. So there were seven of them, right? So you had to make seven phone calls. Not like Julie Felix, you only have to make the one phone call, if that. But and inevitably, they wouldn't be in.

0: Bait trying to make fun of and also produce a kind of a dance hit with Arse Hugging Pants. And we opened up with the Hoosier Hotshots and the Coat and Pants Do All the Work. 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So, the history of pants. It seems that pants have been around with us for a very, very long time. Cave paintings probably reference pants. Otzi, the Iceman found in the Alps, was wearing pants. So pants were kind of a regular for a long time, up until the Greeks and Romans. The Greeks and Romans did not like pants. They preferred tunics, and so they frowned on pants, didn't wear very many pants, and then when the Romans came along, they copied a lot of what the Greeks did, and the Romans also did not like pants. But in northern parts of the Roman Empire, pant wearing was still popular, probably also because of the temperature. And even after the fall of the Roman Empire, the image of what power meant continued not to have pants, but people liked to wear pants. Perfect example is Charlemagne, the first Holy Roman Emperor. Apparently in ceremonial things, he wore a big traditional tunic, but he himself actually preferred day-to-day to wear pants. Throughout the whole medieval, early modern period in European history, there are all sorts of terminologies between hose and tights and cod pieces, what's connected to what, how they're worn, and they partially are very nobility and upper nobility driven. Peasants probably wore something similar to some kind of pants and shirts. Over time, pants also became seen as modern. Peter the Great pronounced a decree that everybody other than church members and peasants must wear trousers. And through the 18th century, really, you have development of trousers all over the place. But different kinds of words for trousers meant different things. So culottes in French, which is sometimes kind of referred to as pants, were really a kind of knee breeches that were worn by the nobility. So when we get to the Russian Revolution, or the French Revolution, sorry, all those people that are not the nobility were the sans culottes, those that don't wear them, sometimes awkwardly translated as the pantless ones. But they had pants, but not the kinds of pants that the nobility wore. So before we get into some more history of pants, let's get straight back into music. And James Brown has a lot to say about pants. Here he is, starting off with Hot Pants on Space 101.1 FM.
1: One, two, one, two, three.

friends. Come on. Hey, hey.

dance in my pants and I need to dance. Hey, hey. Oh, Lord. Getting, I feel it. You know that I feel it.

Welcome back to History is Music, Music as History, only on Space 101.1 FM. That was Two Guys in the Park, Phineas and Ferb doing S.I.M.P., Squirrels in My Pants, the first song one of my daughters said I should play when I said I was going to do the History of Pants. Before then, a whole trio of James Brown. James Brown with I Got Ants in My Pants, the JBs, his backup group with Hot Pants Road, and James Brown with Hot Pants. So there's lots of different things you could talk about, the changing styles of pants and what that means to society. But I thought I would talk a little bit about pants and women and pants and gender and what that shows about modern history. So generally in the 18th, 19th century, it was frowned upon for women to wear pants. Definitely in a higher society, they did not. Probably the craze for women starting to wear more and more pants began in 1913. With the ballet, Rimsky-Korsakov's ballet Scheherazade, which included wide trousers for the ballerinas that were supposed to look like harem pants, and it kind of became a rage afterwards. I was going to do a song from that Rimsky-Korsakov, but most of the ones that I have are very long, and so I chose not to. In the 1920s and the 1930s, both flappers, but also kind of some gender-bending ideas took hold across Europe, and they became glamorized by stars. Marlene Dietrich and Katharine Hepburn were both known for being photographed wearing pants quite often. During World War II, there was rationing in the United Kingdom, and women started wearing their husbands' trousers, particularly the husbands that were off at war. And by the 1960s, fashion designers were designing trousers for women and pants suits. When you go through the first of women wearing pants, it shows how recent some of these things are and how much change has happened and how quickly we've become accustomed to it and how not very long ago we lived in a very different world. So in 1989, yes, 1989, Rebecca Morgan, California state senator, was the first state senator to wear pants on a state Senate floor. Hillary Clinton became the first lady to wear pants in a portrait in 1993. So, you know, Nirvana's already played Smells Like Teen Spirit 1,000 times. Then in 1993, Barbara Mikulski and Carol Moseley Brown, both senators, wore pants on the Senate floor against the rules. They were followed onto the floor by the female staff, and eventually later in the year, the Senate rules were changed to say women could wear pants on the Senate floor as long as they were wearing a jacket as well. So in 1993, women could not wear pants in the Senate. In 2012, and in 2013, Mormon women began wear pants to church day to try to break the prohibitions on wearing pants for women. In 2013, in Paris, it was still on the books that you had to ask permission from city authorities to dress as a man or wear trousers. So that was one of those laws that had been enforced in ages and ages, but it was finally taken off the books in 2013. And in 2019, the airline Virgin Atlantic started to allow airline hostesses, stewardesses to wear trousers. So a lot of these are things that maybe, you know, 30 years ago, 40 years ago, definitely, women wearing pants in positions of authority was not allowed. But let's get straight back into some music, and let's get specifically into a kind of pants, a whole bunch of songs on denim and jeans. We could probably do a whole episode on that. But let's start off with Goodbye Honolulu and Get the Denim on Space 101.1 FM.

diva. And what was that? With the tanning salon. I'm sorry I said anything about the tattoo. But where did you really

Welcome back to History as Music, Music as History, only on Space 101.1 FM. We're almost done with this short history of pants, different than the history of short pants. That was John Cougar reimagining his Jack and Diane, the American Music Club with All Your Jeans Were Too Tight, Beyonce and Post Malone with Levi's Jeans, Neil Diamond with Forever in Blue Jeans, and we opened up that set of jeans with Goodbye Honolulu, Get the Denim. John Cougar's Jack and Diane has the Bobby Brooks jeans line, which is very controversial when it came out. And for most of us, women wearing pants, women wearing jeans is a standard, but not for all religious sects. The Bible, those people who take parts of the Bible, particularly parts of Deuteronomy, to say that things are not allowed, don't tend to mention that Deuteronomy 22:5 says, "A woman shall not wear a man's apparel, nor shall a man put on a woman's garment." So that strict biblical reading would say no pants for women. Later, a pope did say that wearing pants is fine. Many Christian groups, Amish, Mennonites, some Baptists, are against women wearing pants, as are Orthodox Jews. And in kind of a strange flip of our kind of stereotype of religious tolerance, Muslims are happy with women wearing pants. They consider pants to be more modest than skirts or dresses. In 2004, there was an attempt in the Louisiana legislature to ban wearing pants too low, those sagging pants. But let's finish off with another song that my daughter said if I was doing pants, I had to play. Mostly it's just in the very beginning of the song, but this is Florence and the Machine's cover of Elton John's Tiny Dancer on Space 101.1 FM.

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1: That sound can mean only one thing. That's right. Time for another voyage, exploring the past, present, and future of the old Oregon country. Come aboard and get set to ply the waters of the Pacific Northwest, metaphorical and otherwise, on another thrilling episode of Cascade of History. And now, stumbling out of the cluttered purser's office of the SS Columbia, here's your host, Felix Bunnell.
0: I'm Felix Bunnell, and on this special summertime edition of Cascade of History, we dig into the archives of the old Columbia Conversations podcast, which I used to produce and host for the Washington State Historical Society. Later, we're going to hear from meteorologist Scott Sistek, who I spoke with in the summer of 2021. This was just after the big heat dome episode. I wanted to talk to Scott while the memories were still fresh and kind of create something for the archives, which I think we successfully did.
2: This was a heat wave that went beyond the scope of any local meteorologist or even national meteorologist would even think was remotely possible here.
0: Before that, though, my first conversation is with longtime Cairo TV journalist Essex Porter, who I spoke with on the occasion of his retirement after 40 years of working in the Pacific Northwest. For those who may not be as familiar with your work because maybe they don't live in the area or they're relatively new to town, can you give us a brief sketch of what your journalism career consisted of here in Seattle?
3: Well, I came to Seattle from Portland and started in September of 1982 at Cairo TV Channel 7. During that time, I've been a reporter. I've been co-anchor of the morning news. I was the first East Side bureau chief. I was the anchor of what we called the Puget Sound Business Report for a time. I've worked every single shift, including graveyard. And I have covered all kinds of stories, but I focused as much as I could on politics and government. I've interviewed every Seattle mayor or ex-mayor since Wes Ullman. And I have interviewed every governor or ex-governor since Dixie Lee Ray.
0: I mean, this is kind of a dumb question, but I often find that journalists, especially career journalists like yourself, the overlap between someone who does day-to-day reporting on what's going on and the interest and knowledge of broader history and context that gets us to where we are today or where we might be headed tomorrow. Is that true for you? Are you a history guy as well?
3: I am a history guy, certainly not steeped in it as much as you are. And I didn't grow up in Washington, so I don't know a ton of Washington history. I know some, but, it's very... You do see the parallels, and it's if you haven't lived the history, it can be a little harder to see, but some of the same struggles we have now, we faced shaped maybe a little differently, but the basic struggles are the same.
0: And you said you were in Portland before. Where did you grow up, and when did you first move to Portland?
3: I'm a military kid. I am. A native of Chicago, but I did not grow up there. My dad was in the Army, so I did a lot of growing up on Okinawa, Japan. We had two tours there. I did a lot of growing up in Junction City, Fort Riley, Kansas. We had a couple of tours there. I was lucky to spend my senior year in high school when we were assigned to Hawaii. So I'm a graduate of Radford High School in Hawaii. That's the high school that serves the Pearl Harbor Navy base.
0: Wow. And so when you came to Seattle in 1982, how old were you?
3: That's a really good question. I have to do the math. I was fairly young, certainly much younger, but you're asking a reporter to do math here. They said there'd be no math. That's why we got into reporting.
0: Yeah. What did attract you to journalism?
3: Oh, just that sense of being there when history is made. I think that's the first thing. you know, I was always interested in public affairs and history as a student. And, you know, the great events would happen. You know, I've told this story on Twitter a few times, but I was a second grader in Kansas the day that President Kennedy was assassinated. And, you know, back then they would let second graders walk maybe a third of a mile or whatever home by themselves, have lunch at home, and then walk back to school. And you know, my mom was working, so I was a latchkey kid. I'd walk home, I'd have my lunch, I'd watch some television. I remember the bulletin slide from CBS News. That was the one station we got really clearly at that time, those days before cable. And I didn't want to be late for school, so I left before they announced that President Kennedy had been killed. I didn't find out until I'd gotten back to school. And all that weekend, my family and I, we watched the coverage. The station we could get was the CBS station. We loved Walter Cronkite anyway. We watched all of his coverage. Federal employees had the day off that Monday so that the nation could watch the funeral. And, you know, I didn't know it then really, because I really wanted to be a scientist, but I think that's where the seed was planted.
0: Yeah, you are a history guy. I got news. I mean, that's exactly that we're describing, that wanting to be there to sort of talk about things that are happening and being aware of the import and the weight of things, especially when you're that young in age. I've talked to so many journalists who get that kind of, maybe they get it from their parents or something, but they're exposed to some big world event or national event, and it just sort of charts the path for wanting to be involved in sharing those stories. So that's a great origin story. It makes perfect sense to me. So Seattle, 1982. Let me ask one of my big dumb questions. What was Seattle like in 1982 for you, an African-American guy coming to town as a journalist?
3: Well, you know, to me, you know, as an African-American guy, Seattle was no more or less open than any other place that I had experienced. You know, I did not experience, you know, overt discrimination, overt racism. Now, you know, frankly, as a defense mechanism, and former CBS correspondent Ed Bradley talked about this in a visit to Seattle, you know, you can see something as a black person that will make you angry every day. And if you react to every single thing, you will be completely crazy. So as a defense mechanism, I didn't react to everything I might have seen. Sometimes, you know, my brain didn't even see it, even if it was happening. So, I felt, and I certainly felt welcome among my colleagues at Cairo. So, you know, for me, the challenge was, you know, meeting and getting to know some of the leaders and community members in the black community here, so I could help tell their story. But that was the same thing for me in trying to learn some of the leaders and people in the multiple Asian communities that are here as well. I wanted to get to know people so that I could tell some of the stories that might not normally be on the agenda of a news department and a station, you know, that was led by whites, who might not just be thinking that there are other stories that need to be told.
0: And, you know, in terms of your individual, your personal experiences here, especially in that early 80s when you first were here, did you ever get pushed back trying to do a story with overt racism?
3: Yeah, no, not certainly not that I noticed. But again, I'm not, you know, I'm not always looking. It had to be pretty blatant for me to see it. People push back on telling stories because they didn't want the stories to be told. It wasn't the race of the reporter that was the problem. It was what they were doing in the story that was the problem.
0: It's that old sort of Mike Wallace is out in the driveway kind of effect.
3: Yeah, there was a lot more of that.
0: What about, you know, Seattle in general? I mean, I was born in 1968, so I think I was 13 or 14 in 1982 when you first started reporting at Cairo TV, and I was a viewer. And my memory of Seattle in those days is, you know, it's rotary dial phones. There's no cell phones. There's only a handful of TV stations because we didn't have cable. And there's radio stations and everything and a couple of daily newspapers. In terms of the character or the personality, in that unique place you've been in for 40 years, watching the city grow and change and evolve as people move here and people move away and money comes in through Microsoft and other technology and Boeing leaves town, the headquarters leaves town anyway. Can you point to things and say, yeah, these things are different? These things have changed about the character of the city that I first came to in 1982?
3: Yeah, you know, this was very much Emmett Watson's city. that lesser Seattle thought. And it always struck me, remember, I'm not from here. So it always struck me that Seattle was the city that was very uncomfortable growing up. So, you know, Seattle, you know, one strain, wanted prosperity, wanted to be a world-class city. And the other strain was like, does that mean things are going to have to change? And so there, you know, and that tension made for a lot of the stories I really love to cover. One of the stories I covered was when the Columbia Tower was built. That stunned people that you could actually build a building that tall in Seattle. What the heck is going on here? So then there was an initiative to limit the size of skyscrapers. You remember that?
0: Boy, I hadn't thought about that for decades. I forgot completely about that, actually.
3: Yes. Yeah, there was an initiative to limit the size of skyscrapers, and the initiative passed. So for a time, you know, that's what put some of the limits on how high you could build, and then there were things you could add to a skyscraper, like a daycare center, to gain a few more floors. And it also led to the development of the high-rise apartments and condos that you see, especially in the Belltown area. So, but, you know, that was the kind of tension that I witnessed, that I covered in this city.
0: And for someone who might not know who Emmett Watson was, can you describe Emmett Watson and what Lesser Seattle represented from your perspective sort of moving here when you did?
3: Emmett Watson and, I want to be careful, because I'm doing this from memory. Emmett Watson was, a writer, newspaper columnist, who championed the idea that Seattle should not lose its special character as he saw it, the special character from the 40s, the 50s, the 60s. As Seattle grew up. And so he was a proponent of growing slowly and not inviting the world here to show up and bid up the price of houses and build skyscrapers for offices. And you know, the whole movement was called Lesser Seattle, and I think, you know, some of it I'm sure was a bit of an exaggeration on his part, but he wanted to make people think of where we were going, what we were doing, what we might be giving up as Seattle changed.
0: It always seemed to me that Seattle was that, you know, it was the people who were pushing for faster growth and that world city connection. It seems like those people pretty much triumphed and prevailed with things like the Goodwill Games here and with maybe the World's Fair way back in 1962.
3: Right.
0: But it seemed to me, and maybe tell me what you think about this, because you probably covered this. There was that time, I think it was around, I can't remember the year exactly, sometime around the year 2000, maybe a few years before that, where the city council killed the bid for the Olympics. That, to me, seemed like that's where Seattle officially is not trying to be this world-class city of the highest degree possible. They've got there's a too much trepidation or too much reluctance to try to do what an Olympics would do to this city, which isn't necessarily a good thing. I mean, it depends on your perspective. But I don't know if you remember that. Am I making more of a big deal than that actually was?
3: Yeah, I don't think so. But and again, I'm memories can be fuzzy, so I'm not going to be precise on the timeline.
0: Of course.
3: But in that general timeline, the Goodwill Games had been an unexpected success here. You know, I remember at Cairo Radio, back when Cairo Radio and Cairo TV were co-owned. Mm-hmm. Cairo Radio made a huge deal of extending traffic reports from the morning drive where they had always been to all day traffic reports for fear that the Goodwill Games would clog all the traffic and people would need to know. And that's how we got all day traffic reports. Well, it turned out there was no traffic. The Goodwill Games ran so well, it was great, but we kept the all day traffic reports.
0: That's a good point. Yeah, you're right.
3: And also, remember right around that time, we had the WTO meeting.
0: Yeah.
3: And WTO and those riots. So there got to be the feeling that, you know, bringing the world to Seattle could be more expensive and troublesome than it might be worth.
0: Yeah.
3: And plus, even then, everybody knew that the Olympics simply is a major budget drainer for any city that takes it up, and which is why almost no cities bid on it anymore.
0: Yeah, and that's just for the bribes you're talking about now. So with, back to Emmett Watson and back to 1982 versus 2022, did Seattle lose its character? Has the city changed beyond where it should have changed or could have changed? Has it lost its way compared to 40 years ago?
3: I don't think Seattle has lost its way. But has it lost its character? You know, was there a single character to Seattle anyway? And, you know, for some folks, I think Seattle has lost its character. You know, for me personally, you know, I always wanted to live in a big city. Seattle was the biggest city I'd ever had lived in. And I'm always, I had always looked to the future and, you know, the icon Space Needle gives Seattle such a futuristic look. You know, I always say I was a huge fan of that Jetsons cartoon.
0: Yep.
3: And the Space Needle looks just like the Jetsons, or the Jetsons looks just like the Space Needle. But you know, for me, that's all great. there are you know, definitely things that have been lost. I think the bigger problem is that as many have prospered here, many have been left behind, and it's tougher for many.
0: Yeah.
3: And if those who had been left, who have been left behind, were doing a little better, I think we would all be more comfortable with the changes that have come.
0: Yeah, nicely put. And I imagine there's stories that you probably covered again and again throughout those 40 years where there was little to no progress. I mean, TV journalism has changed quite a bit. One sort of fluffy question before the deeper question. Did they ever make you go and talk to the guys who set up couches out on Fourth Avenue for the torchlight parade before the parade, like the day before?
3: Yes, I have talked to them.
0: That was always my favorite story. It was so predictable. Every summer there'd be the guys with the couches out on Fourth Avenue. I missed that kind of TV journalism. That seems like it's from a different time. Like, I don't think there's isn't necessarily the airtime for those kinds of stories anymore, because it's just there's so much other bad news, or things have sped up.

0: Well, everything's sped up for TV news too. When I came to Seattle, we were already using the electronic cameras, but when I started covering TV news, we were using film, and film slowed things down because you needed an hour or two to be sure the film could be processed in time for the news. You didn't do multiple newscasts spread throughout the day, and you certainly didn't go. You certainly didn't present your stories live from every venue. So the technology made it possible for news to be on all the time, for a local station to have multiple hours of news a day. And I don't think I can count quickly enough how many hours of news per day we have at Channel 7. And Channel 7 doesn't have as many hours of news per day as some of the other stations in town. But when the news is always on, there's less time to cover the more secondary stories, or to cover those stories that aren't the breaking biggest headlines of the day, because you are making sure that every one of those newscasts has the latest breaking content, and after you've spent your resources doing that, there's not much time to do much else. And that's not to say that there aren't, when you watch news here in Seattle, you do see in-depth reporting, you do see an investigative reporting, but you don't always see sort of that. Those stories that are in between that take more time, but aren't the hard-hitting investigative pieces.
1: Yeah. And then, I imagine 40 years ago, I mean, I know 40 years ago, you weren't having to then go do your Twitter feed or your Facebook or your social media posts. You had this TV story to produce, and then next day you do another one, I assume, right? It's like there's so much more of this 24-hour availability and 24-hour news cycle now has completely changed the nature of the business in a way that on one hand is pretty exciting and pretty cool from just the constant stream of news if you want it. But I imagine as a working journalist, it's probably exhausting or feels exhausting at times.
0: Well, it does. It never really ends. You are even if you are not presenting something on the air or online, you're always thinking about it. You're always perhaps seeing another story around the corner, or seeing another facet of the story you covered that day that you didn't get in that day's report. Maybe now you're off work, but hey, that's an interesting thing. Let me tweet about that a little bit, or let me rewrite that paragraph in the online story and ask the online editors to add this to what we've done. So, yeah, it's there always was 24-hour news, but now you can do 24-hour news.
1: Now, were there people at Cairo TV? I'm trying to remember who was even the core network, the anchor team in the early 80s. Were there people there who kind of became your mentor, or were sort of these old-time figures in TV news that we might recognize their names now? They're not on the air anymore, but that who sort of helped you early in your career and kind of functioned as a mentor in your early years?
0: There were informal mentors all around, and it's one person who really helped. You'll recall Cairo 7 anchor Gary Justice.
1: Yeah, absolutely.
0: Gary Justice was instrumental in hiring me from Portland, and we didn't sit around and talk about the ins and outs of journalism or whatever, but Gary might see something or say something that would make me think about how things were being done, or how we could approach a story differently, or might have a perspective that I hadn't actually noticed. So there were encounters like that. There were people who were helpful on an ad hoc basis, maybe with a particular issue or a particular perspective, and you just never knew when it would happen.
1: Yeah. I've worked in a few newsrooms. I've never really worked full time. My stuff's always

0: been fairly part-time, but there's a sense in a solid TV newsroom or a radio newsroom where people like and respect each other. It feels like that comes across in the product, in the broadcast, whether it's TV or radio, whether the people like each other and trust each other. And that seems like that's been really key. And that seems like that was certainly present in those old days at Cairo TV. And it seems like it's still present there in the stations where you can just tell. I mean, that's kind of an outsider's perspective. Is that roughly true, do you think, in your experience? Or,
1: you know, I definitely think the audience can tell, especially for the reporters and anchors they see all the time. You know, they can, you know, just like when you go into a grocery store, you can tell if there are good bosses and if the staff likes and helps each other out. You'll know what the working situation is like just by the way you see them treat each other and you see them treat you. And you know when you step into a happy workplace or a happier workplace. And it's the same thing. A television newsroom may never be a happy workplace because everybody's working really hard. And so, you know, it may be not amongst the happiest workplaces. There is a lot of pressure, but you can tell, and you know, you can tell when a workplace is not a good TV news workplace. I've had a lot of bosses, and even though I worked at the same building for nearly 40 years, there's been four different companies. So and some of these situations have been happier than others. I'll just put it that way.
0: Any
1: By the way, and dropping no, not to drop, but too big of a hint. You know, the Cairo 7 I retired from is an absolutely great place to work with great people, and I do miss it.
0: Excellent. Now, one question in terms of the, and I'll let you be really generous with your time. Any really nightmarish interviews where you can sort of describe it without maybe naming the person, but kind of leaving it up to us to guess and kind of. Maybe you had to interview the person multiple times. Maybe they were an elected official or some kind of a big wig or something that sort of they were just sort of notoriously difficult to get in touch with or to get information out of.
1: Boy, that is a tough question. You know, I think of something. It's kind of something similar to what quarterback Russell Wilson says. You know, that you have to have a short memory. You threw an interception. You know, that was last year, even though it was 2 minutes ago. And now you got to go out and somehow get the team back to a touchdown, right? So, you know, I don't know that there were any, like, you know, unbelievably awful, terrible interviews. And, you know, there were people who, you know, there are definitely people who didn't want to answer questions, wanted to talk around questions, you know, didn't want to clarify their positions. But those weren't necessarily bad interviews because the audience saw them squirm. The audience knew what was going on. And, you know, I always like to say, it's not the questions that are the problem. It's the answers that are the problem. Questions aren't tough. The answers are tough. And the audience can tell. So, you know, I will try to ask you direct questions and give you a chance to be clear. But if you don't want to take the chance, your answer's still going on TV.
0: Very nice. That's great. Well, congratulations on a great long career at Cairo TV. I will point out you were able to dodge the question about how old you were in 1982, so I'll congratulate you on dodging that question very well. But we can figure out, based on being in second grade in 1963, I think we can guess about your age. So anyway.
1: I'll let you guys figure it out. The only reason I dodged it is because I couldn't get my calculator on the phone quick enough while we were talking.
0: Thanks again to longtime TV journalist Essex Porter for that interview. Now, I'm Felix Bonnell, and this is a special summertime edition of Cascade of History. We're going back into the archives of the old Columbia Conversations podcast, which I founded and produced for the Washington State Historical Society for a couple of years. Now, it was in July 2021, right after the heat dome had happened, that I spoke with meteorologist Scott Sistek with the express intent of creating a conversation that historians could listen to in the future to understand that summer's extreme weather. I think it turned out pretty nice. what I really am excited about is, you know, we just lived through this thing called the heat dome. I don't think it really has an official name that has stuck yet, but it's so fresh in people's minds. I love the idea of being able to talk about something that's obviously historic and will be considered historic for a long time, probably, but while it's still fresh in everyone's minds, and with somebody who's an expert on the science part of it, like you. So what was it that we just lived through in the last 10 days or so ago here in the Pacific Northwest?
2: Boy, we're still trying to, like, you know, gather the pieces of what happened and pour over the data as well, because it really was something unprecedented. And, you know, we talk about, you know, we toss that word around a lot, especially lately. It's just like, you know, it's unprecedented. We've never seen this before. But this was a heat wave that went beyond the scope of any local meteorologist or even national meteorologist would even think was remotely possible here. And I know when we were kind of leading up to it, you know, I guess that's part of the story, was that our forecast models actually picked up on this several days in advance, like a week ahead of time. They started sounding this alarm of, like, it's going to be well over 100 in Seattle for multiple days, and some places are going to be over 110. And we looked at it going, okay, there's obviously something wrong with the forecast charts. There's some bad data in here. You know, we don't know what's wrong. I know they just had done some changes to our national models in the last couple of years, and we're starting to think, oh my goodness, is there something miscalibrated? It's like, okay, it's going to be hot. But, you know, we're seeing these numbers like 111, 114, you know, multiple days over 100. And it's like, okay, that just can't happen. And I know then the next day the model comes out, same thing. Next day it comes out, same thing. And people are starting, you know, there's a lot of armchair meteorologists out there that can see these models, and they're like, this has got to be crazy, right? Is this going to happen? And we're like, it's not going to happen. It's, you know, we're thinking, okay, maybe 100. You know, how many times has it hit 100 in Seattle before? 3. And when it's like 100, 103 are on there. We had another 100-degree reading back in the old days of the federal building. And so you're looking at, you know, we have 150-some-odd years of Seattle history to work off of temperatures, and there's nothing anywhere close to this, like orders of magnitude, not even close.
0: The model thing was interesting. I'm glad you mentioned that, because I follow you on social media, and I remember it was a few years ago when Seattle had its first sort of social media snowstorm, where people were posting pictures of, you know, rulers stuck in the snow on their back decks, and you know, you could see sort of micro conditions around the area just based on what people were saying and posting pictures of. But I liked what you were doing during this event, because in talking about those models, you know, I'm in my early 50s, and I will admit to having at one day in the past having wanted to be a TV meteorologist, and I interned with Jeff Renner back in 1988, and part of my job was tearing paper off of a teletype, mm-hmm. you know, and pinning mm-hmm. things to the wall. Yep. And nobody had access to the information other than, you know, the weather service or someone at the airport or, you know, King 5 there in the basement at the old place along Dexter. But now all this data is online. And as you said, there's all these armchair meteorologists weighing in. And the that discussion about the models was really interesting, because it really did. These models are used pretty much every day. And there's multiple computers and multiple organizations that have these models that predict weather out a week or a few weeks in advance. And there was that skepticism and that doubt, but then it sort of kind of eroded away, and sure enough, the models ended up being right. I guess that's encouraging about science, right?
2: Yeah, it was encouraging that the models picked up on this, because if it had been just humans looking at it, we would have probably discounted a lot of it. We would have been like, you know, okay, this just can't be. And luckily, the models have stuck with it. Now, there's like the American model was going even farther out on the limb than we ended up. So it was, you know, that was part of the equation here was, you know, okay, Seattle's all-time record high was 103, and that happened once. And most of the time, if we get a heat wave, it's the upper 90s. And this model was predicting 117 in Seattle, 118, 119. I think we even had a couple show up as 120 in the Puget Sound area in the southeast, parts like King County and out there. And so now we're thinking, like, okay, this is hotter than Las Vegas has ever been. What, you know, what's going on? And then as it got closer and closer, that one American model was still, even to the day of and the day before, was still going 117. But most of the other ones were kind of like, okay, 107, 109, which still, you know, shattering all-time records. But it seemed like, okay, well, if we're going to do it, at least it's, you know, especially after we had hit 102 and 104 the days before, it's like, okay, well, now the 100 barrier is totally shattered. And these haven't even hit the hottest day yet. Mm-hmm. So now we're starting to believe it. But it was, I guess it was a win for the models in picking up that it was going to be such a historic, you know, event, even if some of the details weren't quite right.
0: That's crazy. And so why did it happen? Is there an easy explanation for what happened last week?
2: Well, we kind of know what happened. That part is, you know, that part we're still, you know, getting a pretty good grasp on. That's why it happened is still everyone's kind of shaking their head. But it was a record strength ridge of high pressure, like numbers that we have never seen anywhere close to in the Pacific Northwest. And these type of high pressure systems are more common down in like the Four Corners region of the desert, like the Arizonas, the New Mexicos, the Nevadas. That's why they get to 111, 115 in the summertime. You know, these ridges pop up, they create a lot of hot air, they create a lot of subsidence, and you know, you have a desert. But this time that ridge popped up and set up shop right in southern British Columbia, which is not where these are supposed to set up. And then it put us on kind of like, you know, a ridge in itself is hot, but we were kind of on the hottest side of it because the way the air flows around a ridge of high pressure, it was bringing in air from the northeast and east, which is where it's already hot and dry. And so it was like hot from the ridge and then even hotter with this wind coming in. And it's just like, if you had to design a perfect storm of heat, this would have been it. But I contend that if you would have last year, you know, gathered up all the meteorologists, maybe not even just in the Northwest, maybe just like even, you know, in the United States, get all the scholars together and say, design the worst case scenario heat wave for the Pacific Northwest and give us your predicted highs for Seattle and Portland, they would have undercut this.
0: Wow.
2: I would have thought, like, if you would have asked me, it's like, what was the hottest Seattle could possibly be? I would have been like, maybe 105 or 106. I know when we hit 103, there were some spots in the city that hit 105. And so it's like, that was, at the time, we thought that was such an extreme anomaly. Like, this will never happen again. And now we went, you know, a couple orders of magnitude beyond that.
0: Now, I remember that last time we crossed over 100 was back in 2009. I think it was in late July, so which is kind of the more traditional time of year when you see the hot temperatures. Was what happened in 2009 kind of a junior version of what happened last week? Was there that ridge and those sort of downslope winds and stuff, or was it something
2: yes,
0: different?
2: It was similar. It was a ridge that was kind of up there. It was a little more of a traditional, you know, this current one was just like a big heat dome right over BC. Huh. The 2009 one, from what I remember, was more of like an entire West Coast ridge that we just kind of got part of it, because I think a lot of the West Coast was pretty hot then. And it wasn't quite as strong of a ridge. And it was, gosh, I'm trying to remember because it's been so long ago, but it had to do with, you know, it took a couple days to warm up. And then the big thing that helped us get to 103 that day was, it was kind of muggy, so that night before did not cool very well. It only got down to like 71. So we had the launching point. We started out kind of warm, and then the heat hit, and we weren't starting from like 62. We were starting from, you know, 9 degrees warmer.
0: Got it.
2: And away we went. So it was kind of similar, but this one was just, you know, unbelievable. And when that happened, I don't remember what exactly happened in British Columbia, but they weren't cooking at 115, 120.
0: And generally speaking, I mean, in the summer we have high pressures more common, and high pressure tends to be more associated with clear skies and nice weather, and low pressure tends to be associated with sort of more unsettled conditions that allow for moisture uplift and creation of clouds and that sort of thing in storm systems. But this was something that this high pressure ridge you're talking about, it actually helped boost the temperatures because of the way it was changing the airflow and from where it was positioned.
2: Yes, and it's the only way that we get hot here is we have to keep back the ocean winds. Any kind of trickle of marine air, and that, you know, the Pacific Ocean's in the 50s, the water temperature's in the 50s year round. So think of that as just like this massive air conditioner that just sits offshore. And so the only way we hold that back is if you kind of get like this east wind. And that was what happened with this. The high pressure will cause sinking air, and as air sinks, it kind of warms up. So you kind of get this dome that was already, you know, super intense dome, you know, record high pressure that was pushing down kind of, it was almost like raining air from above, if you want to think about it. Mm-hmm. It's not exactly like that, but like, you know, heat, air sinking from above, so it's getting warmer that way. Now we're getting a little bit of east wind. that's coming from hot and dry areas. And then we get a third boost here when it comes down the Cascades and the Olympic Mountains. As air sinks, it gets hotter and drier. And so that was adding like another layer of heating to all this. So we've had like several layers of heat, and then that whole big refreshing, you know, natural air conditioning that's just sitting tantalizingly right off the coast can't get here because that east wind acts like a wall. It just keeps pushing it back and pushing it back.
0: Yeah.
2: And I was surprised because most of the charts seem to suggest that the immediate coastlines were going to escape the heat. And it was going to be warm on the coast, but it wasn't going to be ridiculously hot. And I think a whole bunch of people ran to the coast thinking, oh, it'll only be in the 80s here. And then it turned out that the east wind was, you know, more potent than we thought, and the coast baked just as bad, if not worse, in spots over there. And I know, like, Hoquiam hit, gosh, I think Hoquiam went over 100. They were like 102, 103.
0: Wow.
2: And then if you want to talk about some time, like, the Forks hitting 110 is just like, that was the poster child of how broken this heat wave was.
0: Wow. Well, yeah, what were some of the other highlights or lowlights? Where, in statistically, do you have the numbers there in front of you for some of the big high temperatures around the area? Okay.
2: I have all the crazy numbers here.
0: Okay.
2: So we'll start with Seattle. And Seattle, of course, you know, the big kahuna around here, it hit 102 on Saturday, then 104 on Sunday, which broke the all-time record high, which normally would be big fanfare, and it turns out to be second fiddle, because on Monday it hit 108.
0: Ugh.
2: So that is now our new standard, which I'm going to go on a limb and think we're never going to get there again, at least not in our lifetimes, but we'll see. So Seattle at 108, this was some of my favorite stats that I was updating. It is hotter than it has ever been in some of these other cities, like Atlanta. Their all-time record high is 106. Washington, D.C., also 106. Chicago, 105. Boston, 104.
0: Wow.
2: So you think of these cities that are like traditionally pretty hot, now Seattle's been hotter. And then Portland went next level, you know, insanity here. They hit 116 on Monday, which broke their all-time record high by 9 degrees. It had only been 107 was their all-time high before.
0: Wow.
2: And they went to 116. So Portland now can brag that it's been hotter there than Sacramento and Los Angeles and Dallas and Austin. All of those cities have never been to 116, and they were only a degree short of Las Vegas' all-time record, which was 117.
0: I'm laughing because I'm sitting in my cool basement now and kind of recalling how hot it was, even down in my basement. By the time it got to be Monday night, we had nowhere to go in my house. We were miserable everywhere. So, those numbers. Now, I heard someone describing this as sort of a millennial occasion, like it won't happen for another 900 years. And I've looked at snowstorm history before, and we had this incredible winter of 1861, 1862, that also seems like something that only happens every 1,000 years or so. But what I love about it is and it reminds me a little bit about how people who are really into baseball or into statistics, like batting averages and that sort of thing of their favorite players going back 100 years. Weather and the way that you approach weather, which I love the stuff you've done with your different blog posts and the way you've kind of talked about historical weather events in the Pacific Northwest. Weather seems to have a real element of history and data mixed into understanding the present and the future. Why is that? What's your experience been kind of incorporating history into the way you talk about weather?
2: Well, it kind of gives us some perspective of just how, I think part of it is like perspective of how the planet works, of just, you know, how you get like this traditional climate and then you get these extremes on here. But for me, I'm a numbers guy. I love looking up these stats. And, you know, as terrible as that heat wave was, there was some sort of just like living through this, like realizing what you're going through right now is something that, you know, is multi-generational as far as not seeing this sort of thing. And it just seeing all these numbers from the past just tells you how rare this was that, you know, we have records back to, like I said, some of the very earliest records of the 1860s and 70s and like actual daily data back to like the 1890s. And, you know, we were pretty good at measuring temperatures and weather conditions and wind and all that. And just like none of this has been anywhere close to that. It really puts in perspective of just how historic this heat wave was and also just how rare it can be. But also maybe that there's a lot to our climate that we don't know about, that, you know, there are some of these events that happen on timescales that are much longer than, you know, generational timescales, maybe even lifetime scales, or maybe even multiple lifetime scales that I'm sure if you went back to, I don't know, the 1500s, the 1300s, it may have hit 100 and 108 in Seattle before. And so it's, you know, that kind of puts it in perspective for me of like, it's just a way to quantify, and it's also a way to be able to explain, you know, better explain to people just, you know, how weather works and how rare this is And for me, it's just like, hey, you're living through something that, you know, your parents and grandparents never went through, and maybe your kids and grandkids won't go through either, you know, for future, I guess, generations in that sense. But just, you know, that sort of thing. Like, I was joking with somebody, it's like, this is going to be our old guy on the lawn moment, you know, when we're in, you know, we're like in the retirement home talking to the grandkids and the great grandkids. Like, back in my day, it was 108 in Seattle, and we had, it was 100 degrees in our house. And you know, all I heard from one of my friends that like deodorant melted in their bathroom.
0: Yeah,
2: like that crazy.
0: The melting. I remember hearing at one point during this that the freezing level based on the radio sound launch from Quileute was at 18,000 feet.
2: Yep, 18,200 and change.
0: And was it unwarranted for me to start worrying about Mount Rainier at that point?
2: Well, I know Rainier had it was in the 60s at Camp Muir, which is at 10,000 feet.
0: Wow.
2: They don't have a gauge at the top of Mount Rainier, but they were estimating temperatures at the summit in the 40s.
0: Wow.
2: Which is unheard of. And then we did have a whole lot of snowmelt. And if you look at shameless plug, if you look at the Q13 weather blog, I did a story. There's some satellite imagery of the before and after of all the mud and the silt that melted off all the mountains around here going through the rivers and dumping into Puget Sound. You can see like this brown silt, like dumping in off the Puyallup into, you know, Tacoma's waterway. And then there was some, you could actually see the Skagit River turn brown as it dumped into like Tulalip Bay north.
0: Wow.
2: And it was really something. But I know that, I think it was Paradise Ranger Station, the snow gauge up there, which is what, about 5,400 feet up Mount Rainier. And they lost 30% of their snowpack in 4 days.
0: Now, see, that makes me worry. should we be worried about that for this season or for short-term, long-term? What are the possible ramifications of that kind of melt?
2: Well, I think we're okay. We had enough water. Luckily, it was a pretty snowy winter in the mountains. We were above normal in the snowpack. And so I think we had plenty up there. Even with that massive melt-off, we were doing okay, because even... You know, Paradise was looking at like a later than normal meltout. Usually they lose all their snow by about mid-July, early to mid-July. And we were on pace to go kind of beyond that before the heat wave. Now the heat wave hit will probably end up somewhere right around average, maybe a couple of days before, but not too extreme. So everything I've seen seems to suggest that like water supplies are okay. You know, had this been a super dry winter, like 2003, where there was hardly any snow at Snoqualmie, and then that came through, we might be really hurting. But I think luckily, I think the winter kind of gave us kind of padded us against some of the major, like, long-term impacts from that heat wave.
0: Oh, well, that's reassuring. Okay, good. And then since this is a historical document, people can play this audio back 100 years from now, and they can say whether you were right or not. So that's good.
2: Right.
0: So you're on the record.
2: They'll know if I say, like, oh, Seattle will never hit 108. Yeah. It's like, well, remember that big heat wave of 2048? What was Scott thinking?
0: Yeah. So, I mean, where does this fit into the climate change debate, which in some ways shouldn't be a debate at all, but in terms of understanding climate change and reacting to climate change, responding, what does this tell us, or what information does this give us for moving forward?
2: It's still under a lot of research that, you know, with climate change, heat waves will become more frequent. And when heat waves happen, they'll start drifting higher and higher. Now, this particular event was so far beyond that, you know, it was probably going to happen no matter what. It's just at what magnitude would it have hit? Had the Earth not been warming a degree in the last, you know, few decades here, you know, would Seattle have hit 108? Probably not. Would it have hit 105? It might. So I think it's, you know, we talk more about, you know, heat waves will become more common, and when they happen, they'll start gradually bumping higher and higher. Now, that doesn't necessarily mean that things like this event are going to start happening every other year, or every 5 years, or even every 10 years. It just means that, you know, when these events happen, they may be a few degrees hotter than they would have been without climate change. Like, if you'd have taken this pattern and put it back in 1940, what would have happened? It probably still would have happened. It still would have been record-shattering heat. It just wouldn't probably have been this much of a record-shattering heat. And then these days that in the past used to be, you know, it's a heat wave, it's 94 in Seattle. Now maybe that heat wave's 97, 98. Maybe the heat wave that only happens 2 times a year is now happening 3 or 4 times a year. And it becomes cumulative, that it's just, okay, well, each time we have a heat wave, there's impacts to that. It dries everything out. It makes, you know, wildfires more common, and it can start, you know, tapping water supplies. So yes, there could be a cumulative effect to it, but there is a, it's more of like, you know, long-term, you know, frequency and intensity, but not necessarily like, you know, it would have only been 87 degrees in Seattle had, you know, had a climate change not been a thing. That probably wouldn't have been, you know, still would have been hot without it, but it's a frequency, it's an intensity, but these anomalous things will probably still going to happen no matter what. It's just how anomalous will they be.
0: I see. Now, are you originally a Northwest guy, or where are you from originally?
2: Yeah, I was born in Port Angeles.
0: Right.
2: My dad was Coast Guard, so we moved around a bit as a kid, you know, transferred around, but mostly West Coast. And then, so I kind of say I grew up on the Pacific Coast, you know, Washington, Oregon, California, all but down there. And then came back to Seattle for UW and have been here ever since.
0: And then your broadcasting career, can you tell me where you, what stations you work for?
2: Sure. Well, it's a short list. I started working at Como right out of college. As soon as I graduated from UW, I started working with Steve Poole, and I was his weather producer. Actually, you talked about the maps with Jeff Renner. That's what I did with Steve Poole. My first 3 years, you go in, you tear the maps off the big printer, the dot matrix printer, and hang them up on the wall with a clipboard and go from there. And then, you know, internet became a thing, and I started writing on there. Most of my, I've never been on TV. I've never been a broadcast meteorologist. I've always been just online and kind of behind the scenes. But as the internet kept growing, I would write the forecast online because Steve was like, you know, I've got this TV gig. If you want to write the weather, and he was great about that, of like, you know, no ego or anything. Just, you know, you could go ahead, you know, write. That's totally fine. And I would just take it, and I would write the forecast online every day. And that's how people got to know me and hear of me. And then, it, you know, 2007, Como said, here, have a blog. And so I started writing weather stories almost every day. And then it just kind of went from there. And now more recently, just in the last few months, I've accepted a job with Fox Weather and helping out Q13 here in town. So I'm still writing Seattle weather, and then I'll soon be writing about national weather as well.
0: Oh, that's very cool. Now, just for the heat dome as it went down, you know, I was following you on Twitter. It seems like you didn't rest at all. Were you up 24 hours a day there for a while?
2: Just looked like it. I had a couple hours of sleep in there. But it's like, you know, weather happens. I want to be in the middle of it. And I know a lot of people, you know, look to Twitter for help, and it was very scary for some people. I know that, you know, parts of those areas in southeastern King County were going over 110 degrees, and so many people here don't have air conditioning. And I could, you know, luckily I live in Snohomish County near the water, so it was only 101 here. So I kind of felt like, you know, as bad as it was, I was in a spot where it could have been much worse. But as I was watching the numbers come in that Monday afternoon, and it's just like, okay, 108. Oh, now it's 111. Now it's 112. And some of these gauges, they're unofficial. We're reporting like 115, 116, 117. I think officially the hottest temperature in the Puget Sound region was 113 at Maple Valley and Barrington.
0: Wow.
2: But just, I was trying to imagine just, you know, the people that were in these 113s and they're not used to it. And it had been over 100 degrees the 2 days before, and just how awful it was inside everyone's houses that couldn't get to a cooling center, and just people that decided to tough it out. And you know, it was hot here, but it was, you know, I think about, okay, 101 here, it was 12 degrees hotter than that in some places around here, and just the hot wind blowing and all that. So I was really kind of hoping I could just get people through it. You know, I tried a little bit of humor in there just to kind of keep it going and just to like not think about it. It's like, okay, all we have to do is run out the clock. And you know, there was that, the part that doesn't get talked so much about the heat wave was how it ended. You know, later that day, you know, the marine layer finally came in, the east wind surrendered, it went over east of the mountains, and the west wind came roaring in, and some of these places dropped, you know, 30, 40 degrees in the matter of a couple hours.
0: Wow. That's just crazy. Does that do anything? Does that damage anything about the plants or animals, or is that its own kind of set of trouble?
2: I guess I'm not sure. I didn't hear of any damage from the quick cool down. I mean, when we have heat waves, they can end in a hurry here.
0: Yeah.
2: But the one where like Shelton was crazy because I've got the stats in front of me here. They were at 110. In late afternoon, and then at 7 o'clock they were 106, And then the Marine layer came in with a charge through the Chehalis Gap, and then it went the next hour, 8 o'clock, it was 80. At 9 o'clock, it was 69. And then at 10 o'clock, it was 64 degrees. The wind was blowing at 35 miles an hour, and it was raining. And I looked it up, and the wind chill was 59.
0: That's almost terrifying, that kind of a rapid change. Unless, especially if you think about sort of pre-contact times, to be just to not have any data, not have any reassuring person coming through some form of technology, to go for it to be that hot, and then a few hours later, almost like not quite freezing, but very cold and raining. It makes my head spin thinking about that.
2: I can't imagine.
0: I mean, I saw a tweet from somebody saying, like, whatever religion worships the marine layer, that's the one I now believe in, or something. You said, you know, the east wind surrendered. I love the imagery of the wind surrendering. What actually clicked, or what happened that made that switch like that?
2: All right, so most of our heat waves involve something called a thermal trough, and it's sort of like the heat creates its own, like, almost like its own little low pressure center. But you have to think of it sort of like a stripe on the weather map. It's like this vertical line, and the air will flow toward that vertical line. You think of like the stripe of low pressure. So if that line is to your west, it's going to draw in air from the east. So as long as the thermal trough sits west of Seattle, we're going to get the east wind and cook. When the thermal trough kind of moves right on top of you, that's when it's the most intense. And that's what was happening Monday afternoon, is it was sitting right over the Puget Sound area. That's when we hit 113. But as that trough moves inland, it starts allowing west wind, which is that cooler wind off the ocean, to the coast. So that's why the coast always, you know, crashes their temperatures first. So that was part of the play-by-play on Monday, was watching the coast cool down. Because, you know, Astoria cooled down that morning, Hoquiam cooled down around 1 or 2 o'clock, Forks was at 110 at 4 o'clock, and then it was down to 61 a few hours later. So we're like, okay, here we go. And then my parents live in Port Angeles on the water, and they're calling me like, I could see the wind coming down the Strait of Juan de Fuca. It's like, okay, it's coming through there. But eventually that thermal trough jumps the mountains, and as soon as it goes over the Cascades, now that barrier is gone, the east wind is gone, and the west wind can come rushing in. And that's exactly what happened.
0: That's very cool.
2: And you'll see it go through the Port Angeles, and you'll see it come through the Chehalis Gap in Shelton. And that's why Shelton had that radical weather change of 46 degrees, I think, and 46 degrees in 6 hours, I think it ended up being. So that's
0: cool.
2: That's amazing.
0: That's true. And I like the fact you mentioned your parents, you know, getting in touch from Port Angeles. I have, I'm the youngest of 9 kids, a big family, a lot of family all over Western Washington, a few people in Eastern Washington. And even before the internet, we loved calling each other and talking about weather as it was underway. And it's so cool for people to be able to check in with each other and, you know, text back and forth about the temperatures where they are and everything, especially if you have family on the other side of the mountains. And so the way technology has led us, I don't know, before we had no choice. The weather's just here. We all have to experience it. But there's something encouraging or something comforting knowing that we can kind of check in with each other and like follow someone like you on Twitter and kind of be aware of what's going on. So it's not like we're totally in the dark. So it's a very hopeful way. So, well, listen, Scott Sistek, you've been very generous with your time, and congratulations on the new gig. And thanks for sharing with us about this yet to be officially named event. I guess we're calling it Heat Dome 2021 or Heat Dome 21 or something. I don't know. Is there a name? There's not an official name yet, is there?
2: I haven't seen one yet. I'm kind of surprised. Usually the internet's pretty clever when quick to the draw with these sort of things. But I think everybody was just so like melted. Like, I think creativity was like just not on anyone's brain right there is all.
0: And I imagine it'll launch 1,000 theses or dissertations probably. We'll be learning about this for decades, I imagine.
2: Absolutely. I'm sure lots of grad students will be covered for a while.
0: All right. Thank you, Scott. Really appreciate it.
2: Sure. Thanks for having me.
0: Thanks for joining me on this summertime edition of Cascade of History on Space 101.1 FM, right here from Magnuson Park in Seattle. I want to thank my guests, meteorologist Scott Sistek and longtime TV journalist Essex Porter. For more information about this and other programs, please visit space101fm.org. I'm Felix Bonnell for Cascade of History.
3: That sound means the steamer Columbia has reached the end of another thrilling voyage around the Pacific Northwest. Be careful as you go ashore. Watch it, watch it. That's a slippery spot there. Ooh, I'll bet that hurt. When that whistle blows once again, be sure to meet us at the landing and be ready to climb aboard a little more carefully next time for Cascade of History. Cascade of History is produced in Seattle by Felix Bonnell.

Shake that thing. Abe Lyman and his California Orchestra, direct from 1927. Means it's 9 o'clock. Means it's Sunday. Means it's time for Jay's Radio Hour, live and back in the USA with real records coming direct from my turntable to your ears in real time. Tonight we have a mail call. I'm not fancy like Felix. I don't have the sound effect, but we're gonna do our best. Today we're opening three boxes, except the first one was actually hand delivered by my friend Ben. Yesterday, he brought me some goodies, and I think we should get started quickly with them. This one is a Ukrainian one, Nahorodi Surma Hooray, by the Ukranska Sritsva Orchestra Surma, right here on Jay's Radio Hour Space 101.1.

Ukrainian orchestra right there, the Ukranska Siksowa Orchestra Surma with Na Horodi Surma Re, or A Bugle Plays in the Garden. It's the Ukrainian Sikh Rifleman Orchestra, and they're playing surmas, I think. A surma is a traditional type of woodwind instrument used as a military horn by the Cossacks. And that band only ever did four sides, all done early January 1928 in New York City. I think our cultural equivalent to that horn would be a bugle. And I'm about 70% sure that you just heard one on the record. Unfortunately, that type of music is not typical of this batch, but I do have plenty more rippers. How about some really obscure country? This is a label known to dance band collectors for their oddball recordings. But if you know, they did some oddball City Billy sessions too. And if you can excuse the blown out harmonica intro on this one, we'll do our best to play it. Tom Cook with May I Sleep in Your Barn Tonight, Mister, right here on Jay's Radio Hour, Space 101.1.

cook at it with May I Sleep in Your Barn Tonight, Mr. Naturally. That's actually Frank Luther under a pseudonym, at least I think. Unfortunately, when a master would start to wear out and the record was still selling over at Grey Gull, they would get a new musician into the studio to record the same tune over again, so they would have a clean master to press, and that means that you can find identical records as far as everything goes, except for the performance on it, whoever did that performance, which makes discography really, really, really hard. But I think that that is the Frank Luther take from either the tail end of the 1928 or the very beginning of 1929. And if you were into the sound of that one, you're sure to like this next one because it's one more City Billy Van Dyke. This one, it rips, if you can read the label, it's printed pretty off-center. Tennessee Tess Among the Hills by Chez Chase, right here on Jay's Radio R Space 101.1.

Chez Chase right there with Tennessee Tess Among the Hills, cut around September 1929 in New York City. For the first time in Greg Lehl history, that was the performer's real name, although most of the time you'll find his records under the name Zeke Macon. He's joined there by Roy Smack, although they do call him Alabama Joe on the label. And I think he did other stuff under that pseudonym behind Bessie Smith on very early Columbia 14,000s issues. Sadly, that is the last Greg Lehl mastered record, I should say, maybe pressed, that I got in this batch. But I do have one more cheapo country record for y'all. This one is a challenge off of Plaza, the Lonesome Pine Twins, and they have A Picture of Life's Other Side for you right here on Jay's Radio Hour Space 101.1.

and it looks mint. A picture from Life's Other Side right there by the Lonesome Pine Twins. Cut the 14th of June, 1927. That's one of my favorite spirituals ever. And one of the very last recordings of one of my favorite musicians, George Renaud, the blind musician of the Smoky Mountains, they called him. He was a blind street musician from Knoxville, Tennessee, who became one of the first country musicians to record when a furniture salesman who sold Vocalion phonographs, who wanted to make a little bit of money on the side as a talent scout, pitched him to Vocalion Records in New York City. And they liked his act. He played guitar and banjo as well as a racked harmonica on all of his records, but did not sing on the records that he did for Vocalion. They did not like his voice, so they brought in studio singer Gene Austin to sing his songs. He went on to great acclaim later, but he was a nobody back in 24 when this was happening. By 1927, when this record was cut, he had broken free of that deal and was recording with the champion fiddler and Brunswick recording artist Lester McFarland and singing by himself. Sadly, I don't have any more George Renaud for y'all, but I do have one of his peers, Riley Puckett. Although this one says George Riley Puckett, because it's a very, very early one. Rock all our babies to sleep right here on Jay's Radio Hour, Space 101.1.

Rock All Our Babies to Sleep right there by Riley Puckett, joined at that session by a fiddler you may have heard of named Gid Tanner. Back in 1924, Columbia Records saw that OK was doing very well with their first country artist, Fiddlin' John Carson, and they wanted in on that action. So they traveled out to Georgia, where Fiddlin' John Carson was discovered gold medaling every fiddler's convention, one after another after another, that talent scout discovered. He talked to all the local fiddlers, all the people who just like going out to the conventions for the entertainment of it, and they discovered that the only other guy who could consistently gold, who could steal it away from Fiddlin' John Carson, was a guy named Gid Tanner. And so they invited him up to New York City to do one marathon session, and he brought along a guitar player to accompany him named Riley Puckett. Riley ended up doing some solo records, and this is one of them, from March 7th, 1924, in New York City, of course. I would also like to note that this is the very first yodel in country music on record, and Jimmie Rodgers would end up covering that one with the exact same arrangement in 1932. Now, I do have one more Columbia country from Ben to blast a little bit into the future. This is the Blue Ridge Highballers with the Flop-Eared Mule, and the label wants you to know they are led by Charlie LaPrade, fiddler, right here on Jay's Radio Hour, Space 101.1.

Blue Ridge Highballers right there with the Flop-Eared Mule, cut March 23rd, 1926 in New York City. Funny enough, not a return trip for the band, although they were based in Eden County, North Carolina. I guess they made it up to New York City themselves to try their hand at recording, and they did. They had a marathon day that resulted in 16 sides. Although they never made it back to the Columbia Studios, they did end up getting picked up by, Paramount. So certainly not the worst fate in the world. Sadly, that is the last one from Ben, so it's time to bring in the mail. I got a whole box from my, I'm going to say my secret online auction source. It's becoming not so secret by the day because other bidders are slowly starting to show up. Hawk my China. This one came, I can't remember where this one came out of. I recall it was like the Mid-Atlantic. It was not where I expected to find cool records, but there were cool records in the auction, so I got it, and I think I got these for a couple of... Actually, no. I'm completely off my rocker. That's not where this one came from. This one came... There was a woman who posted a spreadsheet up on Facebook, and it was like 200 records that she had inherited from her grandparents who had passed away, and she said, "Do I have anything of value in here, guys?" And you click on the spreadsheet, and the first thing that hits you is Bing Crosby's and the kind of records that nobody's interested in, that Six Fat Dutchman, Two Fat Polka, that kind of thing. And so so everybody in the comments was just giving her so much hate. And I actually combed through the spreadsheet and I found a couple of interesting records and I offered her $15 for the lot. And she was very happy to take it after she was getting so much hate. And I was happy to get them because they're nice records and there's some things that I was looking for, even if I might be in the minority on some of these. This first one that we're going to play out of this box is keeping the theme of country Columbias going. Actually, I am very curious if you guys think this is country. So if you have feedback, you know where to write it. jaysradiohour@gmail.com, Instagram @radiohourjays, Facebook @facebook.com/jays.radio, and of course the Space 101 website at space101fm.org. Although you cannot contact me there, you can keep up with me every time I do one of these shows, and there's a whole lot of cool things to do there, including hitting that blue donate button. We do appreciate it heaps. Keeps the lights running, keeps the transmitting and keeps the shellac spinning. With that, it's time to get into the second box with The Little Old Log Cabin in the Lane by Carol C. Clarke right here on Jay's Radio Hour. Space 101.1. Is it country?

Carol C. Clark right there with the little old log cabin in the lane. When would you bet that one was done? Because it is a country song, at least I think, with banjo accompaniment, although stylistically it does lean a little bit into minstrelsy. And the crowd responded, we got 2 votes for country and 0 votes for anything else. That was done all the way back in 1909 in New York City, which beats Fiddlin' John Carson, who's often cited as the first country musician on record, by 15 years, even more than that. That was a real powerhouse duet on that one. Of course, you have Carol C. Clark singing, who's one of the first African-Americans on record, and I think one of the movers and shakers behind Black Swan Records in the very beginnings of the Paramount Race series. He was certainly the very first singer to record many African-American folk songs and spirituals, and he's backed by Vess L. Ostman, who was one of the greatest banjo players of the era, if not all time. Although he almost takes a little backseat there. There are those fun breaks. But he's usually just a ragtime master, that kind of thing. Cakewalk master, maybe stride master. But he's not front and center like he usually is on this record, which is nice to hear. I do have another one of these Blue Label Columbias from the 1910s for you guys, but this one is another type of string band entirely, and that is the Hawaiian string band. This is another record I've been looking for forever, for no good reason, because it should be pretty common. And yet, here is my first copy. Helen Louise and Frank Ferrero with On the Beach at Waikiki, spelled with an E, right here on Jay's Radio Hour, space 101.1. Ha ha ha ha. You know it's live radio, folks, when the record starts to skip. Let me give that a little bit more tracking force.

Helen Louise and Frank Ferreira right there from way back on December 16th, 1915. Seattle legend, although he was from Honolulu. I've told his story a million times on the show, but I think it deserves another, albeit abridged, telling. Basically, Frank Ferreira was one of the greatest slide guitar players of all time, and he got really famous for it on phonograph records and on the vaudeville circuit. Around that time, he married Helen Louise Ferreira, who you heard on the Spanish guitar on that record. But 1919, on December 12th, she disappeared off the side of a steamship sailing from L.A. back home to Seattle. Frank reported that Helen had gone on the deck for a walk around 4 a.m., and she never returned. Some say murder at the hands of Frank. Some people blame others. Some say she did really just fall off in the dark. Either way, maybe the highest-profile unsolved mystery of the 1910s and probably of Seattle and Hawaiian music history. So if you guys got theories, I would love to hear them. I'm sure everybody does. Now, I do have one more ripper on one of these Blue Label Columbias for you guys, but to maintain the image of musical togetherness, I think I should put on another Hawaiian slide guitar record from this batch that really took me by surprise because it's really dang good, and then we'll get to the other Blue Label Columbia. For now, we have Palakiko Palo with Honolulu March right here on Jay's Radio Hour, Space 101.1.

Palakiko Palo right there with the Honolulu March. Now, when I put that record on for the first time, I thought I had discovered some great new Hawaiian guitar player that I did not know about and I needed to start collecting. But nope, that's Frank Ferrer and Anthony Franchini, the guy that Frank Ferrer, one of the guys Frank Ferrer tried to replace Helen Louise Ferreira with after she disappeared, under a pseudonym from way back in 1921. And I really should have guessed it. Apparently, Palakiko is a transliteration of Francisco, and Palo is a transliteration of Frank, so that in Hawaiian means that artist credit means Francisco Frank, and the only time I have heard of Palakiko is in the Palakiko Blues, which is another Frank Ferrera record. Anyway, with that exciting record out of the way, man, I really don't sell it when I say out of the way. It's a fun record, but with that one played, we can move on to the last Blue Columbia, and I know this is one that some people in our audience tonight who have been writing in very patiently have been waiting for. It's Bessie Smith with the Yodeling Blues right here on Jay's Radio Hour, Space 101.1.

the Empress of the Blues herself, Bessie Smith, with the Yodeling Blues, cut June 14th, 1923. I'd call her the Queen. I don't know about Empress, who gave her that title, but I think Queen was reserved for Ma Rainey, Ida Cox, someone like that. But Bessie deserves it. This is a 78 Collectors show, so I'm sure I don't need to explain who Bessie Smith was. If there's anyone on these records who's remembered today, it's her or Armstronger. Yeah, that has to be about it. Hank Williams, maybe. She was joined on that one by Fletcher Henderson on the keys, who was just getting his recorded start at that point. But we know him today as an early king of jazz. And speaking of Fletcher Henderson as a king of jazz, I got one of his records as a band leader in this batch, and I think we need to put it on. It's the Jackass Blues by Fletcher Henderson and his orchestra right here on Jay's Radio Hour, Space 101.1.

Fletcher Henderson and his orchestra right there with the Jackass Blues, and I'm going to tell you about it in a minute, but we did have a request from a longtime listener of the show to play The Other Side because it's one of his favorites of all time. So we're going to do the quickest flip in radio history to The Stampede by Fletcher Henderson and his orchestra right here on Jay's Radio, our space, 101.1.

0: The Stampede right there by Fletcher Henderson and his orchestra from all the way back in May 14th, 1926, when both sides of that record were cut. If that band wasn't at the peak of their power there, they were certainly close. I mean, the lineup is just stacked. Charlie Dixon on the banjo, Buster Bailey alto sax, Coleman Hawkins on the tenor, Don Redman on the clarinet, Rex Stewart on the cornet, Kaiser Marshall on the drums, Benny Morton on the trombone, Elder Chambers and Joe Smith on dueling trumpets, Ralph Escuerdo on the tuba, who's the only musician here I've never heard of, and of course Fletcher Henderson on the piano. And that wouldn't mean anything if they didn't come together well, but man, they did. Now, I can hear you guys through my headphones here shouting at your receivers, Jay, you promised two boxes from the post. It's 9:57, and we've only opened one. Don't worry, gang. I have a special surprise. I sniped this one from a Paul Solarski auction for the $9 minimum, and man, am I stoked about it. Only thing I won in the whole thing, but I'm not complaining. Aaron Lebedev right here with I Like She rounding us out tonight on Jay's Radio Hour, Space 101.1.
1: Bin an objekochter, das sehr schön akorsch. Bei mir in Herzen sieht es wie ein Galizianer Borsch. Es schwindelt in die Augen, der Kopf wird also dill. In mein Lingenleben tanzen a Kadrill.

0: Space 101.1 welcomes you to Broken Alaska, the world's only ongoing improvised radio drama series. Bert is at his business, the Weiweitenango Coffee Roasting Hut, ready to drop a batch of rare beans into the roaster drum.
1: All right, fire up the roaster. I'm so looking forward to these beans. It's my favorite coffee. I just love the cedar spice note that comes out. Oh, when I think about all the work that went into creating these beans, all the rotating and vacuuming the bags, and this is a challenge unlike I've ever had in my coffee roasting career.
2: Hi, Bert. How are you?
1: Oh, hello, Annika.
2: Really like your coffee a whole lot. It smells really good. Are you roasting beans again?
1: Yes, I have this special lot of aged Sumatra, a maid of mine from the Metropolitan Police Force from those days retired to Sumatra.
2: Oh!
1: He normally only supplies to the big companies, but he just sent me this small batch of Sumatran beans that he's been aging for 5 years.
2: Wow, that's really neat. Is anybody else here?
1: No, it's just you and I.
2: Is it really? That's wonderful. I'm really glad to hear that.
1: Hold on a tick. Let me bolt the door.
2: Good. I'd like a coffee, Bert, to make sure that it's you, Bert.
1: You're not going to take my word for it that it's me? All right.
2: There
1: you go. Amaretto, 2 shots with a sweetener.
2: Thank you, Bert.
1: You're welcome, Annika.
2: It's very tasty.
1: Good, thank you. And by the way, in case you're wondering, I scanned the room for bugs.
2: So, there
1: are none.
2: All right, now that we can dispense with that stuff.
1: I'm anxious to hear what you've learned about Scarlet Slacks and his movements, but I've been shaking down my own sources. One thing I learned is that Rosa Pantalones is traveling with a woman who is extremely dangerous.
2: Okay.
1: If you see her, you mustn't make eye contact. She is a master of a martial art called Jitna Kan Do.
2: Are you serious?
1: She can kill
2: without
1: touching. Yes.
2: Yeah, I've heard of this. Yeah, I do.
1: She is reported to be the last master of this martial art. In fact, my contact in Shanghai tells me that she's killed all the others.
2: It's good to know what I'm up against. So I spoke with a woman. She was initially not as cooperative as I had hoped. It did rough her up a bit.
1: Well, I just hope you didn't go too far. I mean, I want to bring down the Dagger's criminal empire, but I don't want to resort to his methods to do it.
2: I assure you, Becky became most cooperative, and that's how I got to Ishpeming. Pius Pantalones, I learned that he was investigating, working, I'm not exactly sure, but he was dealing with a mine.
1: Wow.
2: My next stop was to Winona, Minnesota, which is where I learned that the Pius Pantalones was headed for the Caribbean.
1: Interesting.
2: Mm-hmm. Something about scuba diving. I'm not sure what mining and scuba diving have to do with each other, especially if he's on his way here.
1: Well, small towns in Canada to a big metropolis like Ishpeming to the Caribbean just seems like such an odd sequence of places to visit.
2: Okay.
1: Well, it is very nice to have you back in town, Annika.
2: What else is new around town since I've been gone?
1: Well, there is a chap named Gordy who came here from Canada to drill some test oil wells.
2: Gordy.
1: That seems to be the big news, except for, of course, Brick is running for mayor. He's going to run against Mayor Frost.
2: Wow. I honestly hope he does get it.
1: I hope that you're enjoying your time with Carlos since you were away.
2: Ever since his brother got here, it's gotten really weird over at that house. Oh, it's always Mama this and Mama that, and Manuel and Carlos, they're making medallions with their mama's face on it so they can wear it and be medallion brother boys. Oh my gosh, they FaceTime that woman every single night.
1: Well, I've known Carlos for many years, but I've never seen that side of him.
2: And it's not just a, hey, how's it going? It's every detail of the day. They get into matching footy pajamas and crawl into the same bed, and they put the covers up over them, and they get on the laptop, and talking to her for like an hour every single night. It's more than a person can really deal with.
1: Wait. Matching footy pajamas?
2: Yes. They have one for every night of the week so that it's Monday night sombrero and, of course, Tuesday tacos. And it's just, it's insane.
1: That goes a bit beyond weird.
2: Matching footy pajamas. So, needless to say, I'm not with Carlos anymore.
1: Well, we really need to fix you up with someone else in town. What about, old man Fletcher. He's mm-hmm. goodness knows what issues he has.
2: Yep.
1: How about...
2: Old man.
1: Not George. He's too old for you, too. Mm. What about Doc Burgess?
2: I'm going to respectfully say no to that because I hear that Doc Burgess and Heather have been spending a lot of time in the hot tub together every night.
1: Heather really only has eyes for Mayor Frost.
2: Yeah.
1: I'm trying to think of who else there might be.
2: Yeah, well, you know...
1: What about Sheriff Jim?
2: Isn't Sheriff Jim really into the cat more than he's into anybody else?
1: Well, it's true.
2: Yeah. I think I'm just going to resign myself to the fact that up here, the odds are good, but the goods are odd. Anyway, well, thank you for the coffee.
1: Oh, you're welcome. Let me know when the next time you're going out is.
2: Probably leaving in the next couple of days.
1: Well, I'm going to get back to work on these beans. They really are rather touchy. Fortunately, I'm not expecting anyone else to stop by, so I'll be able to laser focus on them without interruption.
2: Okay. Well, they smell good, doing a great job, and I'll be in touch.
0: 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Bert and Brick don't always see eye to eye, but they have each other's trust and respect. So it's not surprising that Brick would show up at the Weiweitenango coffee roasting hut to talk about the big events afoot. Finally, I can get around to roasting these beans. Oh, you little babies, I just can't wait to get you in the roaster and expand you to the heat.
3: Hello, Bert, old buddy. How are you doing?
1: Oh, Brick, this is a bit of a surprise. I suppose you've come by to pick up the beans you ordered for your coffee shop.
3: I've come by for some coffee and to talk to my best buddy.
1: Oh, well, have a seat. The coffee's right there on the table. I think you'll like them. They have a very pleasing, nutty flavor.
3: Is that what I'm smelling in here? Is that my
1: coffee? No, this is a special order I have for some aged Sumatra. Very, very finicky. So if my attention is split between you and the coffee, please don't take offense.
3: All right. Well, look, I'm going to need more of that because we are selling coffee like crazy.
1: You know, Brick, you seem to be really in a fabulous mood. You're positively beaming today.
3: Well, I am up.
1: Do you have an idea of how the mayoral campaign is going?
3: Oh, it's going really well. I mean, I'm trending up. My poll numbers are amazing. I'm currently at 33.
1: 33%?
3: No, 33 people who are going to vote for me.
1: Oh, well, that's quite good then. I mean, in a town of 71 people, that's almost half.
3: End of the week, it should be 40.
1: Brilliant.
3: I think so, too.
1: I'm feeling better and better about jumping on the Brick bandwagon.
3: Well, I'm calling it the Brick wagon.
1: Oh, that's
3: Everything
1: catchy.
3: Sounds much better with just put Brick on it.
1: Oh, so like, you could call the highway the Brick Way.
3: The Brick Way, the Brick House.
1: You could change City Hall to Brick Hall.
3: Brick Hall.
1: Excuse me a second, I have to just check these beans.
3: Those beans smell really good, you know.
1: Are going very well, very well.
3: Good.
1: They should have a nice mahogany finish, I think, when they're done.
3: So, have you seen Rose around?
1: I know that she was quite incensed about that Gordy chap.
3: Yeah?
1: Who wants to drill all the oil wells.
3: Huh. Well, you know what? That billboard outside Rose's place, that is working.
1: Well, it is the best place in town. I know Rose is probably not very happy, but...
3: Well, she's on board, and I'll tell you what, we're getting on like a house on fire at the moment. We're finally seeing some mutual territory together. I mean, it's really nice.
1: Oh, well, I'm glad to hear that. But I've also heard that she's been spending an awful lot of time with that taxidermy hobby that she started.
3: Hey, everyone has their own thing, you know, that's fine. It's the last thing I would want to do, but...
1: Well, I saw the squirrel that she did. It was quite nice. I've heard that she's working her way up towards much, much bigger animals.
3: When I was there just yesterday, she had a bobcat in the sink. Ugh. Anyway, it's a weird hobby, but it's her, I guess. You know, I don't know. Yeah, we're getting on really well.
1: I'm glad, and I'm glad that the mayoral campaign is doing very well, too. You know, I put a bumper sticker on the back of my pickup truck. I really like the one you chose. vote brick.
3: Yeah.
1: You know, it says what you want them to do. It tells them, yeah, vote brick.
3: Yeah, and you know, because it's less than 10 letters, I saved a fortune.
1: Wow, that's impressive. I've never thought about the price of bumper stickers before.
3: Yeah, but I had Joey print them, so I got a good rate too. You know?
1: Maybe I should have some bumper stickers made up for the Weiwei Tenango coffin.
3: Yeah.
1: No, it'd be way too many letters.
3: Very expensive.
1: Yeah,
3: well, you could call it the Weiwei.
1: Oh, I like that.
3: Everyone knows what that is.
1: Yeah. Here, look at these coffee beans. They're really coming along well.
3: They're interesting. Can I chew one?
1: Be careful. You don't hurt yourself, but yes.
3: Hmm. Wow. I suppose if you develop a taste for it, it'd be fine.
1: Well, I suppose one could develop a taste for anything. I mean, you know, look at tiramisu. To the outside world, we must look like savages. You know, I don't know where old man Fletcher gets all the moose milk.
3: No, me neither.
1: For his grocery store.
3: Me neither.
1: I mean, you know, the big dairies just don't carry it.
3: No, you don't often get to see mooses getting milked, do you?
1: Maybe he goes out in the woods at night and milks moose. That would explain why he's so cross.
3: Well, I'll tell you what, Bert. I'm going to put that on my platform promise. I will get to the bottom of that moose milk controversy. Because you're voting for me, I'll make that promise personally. I will look into that moose milk.
1: So what about the potholes? Are you pro-pothole or anti?
3: I am going to fill in the potholes.
1: Oh, so anti.
3: But
1: oh, well, that's
3: I'm going to look into moose milk. I'm going to have education for all our children.
1: Well, we don't really have any children in town.
3: Planning for the future.
1: Well, I know you couldn't do sort of a whistle-stop tour like Roosevelt did, because we don't really have a train that runs through town, but are you going to do something like that?
3: Well, I'm knocking on all the doors, but I'm talking to people. I'm listening to what their concerns are, and I'm promising them that I will look into everything. I will make sure this town and its people are happy and blissful.
1: A politician who listens to people, that is sort of unique.
3: I don't want to be a politician, Bert. I'm going to be a friend.
1: I like that. You should print more bumper stickers.
3: Too many letters, Bert. Way too many letters.
1: Oh, it would be more expensive, I suppose.
3: Definitely so, yes.
1: Well, what do you plan to do about this driller chap from Canada, Gordy?
3: Gordy. The driller.
1: Yes, he's, you know, he wants to drill all these test wells in town.
3: You think so?
1: I think you're going to need an official position on this, Brick.
3: Well, my official position is that if it's legal, it's legal.
1: I'm just worried because what if there's no oil, but this chap drills all these holes around town? I mean,
3: until it happens, it's not important, is it really?
1: Well, I don't know.
3: Soon. I tell you what, I'll look into it. I will look into this.
1: Maybe you could loop in those two German scientists who you've hired.
3: Yeah, but their specialty is audiology. I don't think it's anything to do with engineering.
1: Well, geology, audiology. They both have ology in them.
3: So,
1: perhaps we should call someone from the state to come in and look at everything and examine the permits and the environmental surveys and things and, you know, really look into this in a very deep sort of way. I know Joey is already on the ball on this.
3: Terrific.
1: Well, who knows what could happen? I mean, there was the Air Force civil defense base that you could puncture some sort of tank with some sort of toxic chemicals or something, or it could unleash some sort of, you know, natural gas that explodes and burns the town to the ground. I mean,
3: is that the time, really? Is that the... I've got a meeting, so I really need to get out of here. We'll pick this up next time, all right? Thanks for your vote, Bert.
1: All right.
3: Appreciate it.
1: Thanks, Brick.
3: Gotta go.
1: Bert seems to have picked the wrong day to roast the finicky aged Sumatra beans, because right after Brick leaves, Rose stops by. Oh, finally, I can get around to these beans. Oh, yes, look at you sitting there. You just can't wait to be roasted, to have your carbohydrates.
4: Hey, Bert. Hi.
1: Oh, I'm sorry, Rose. You didn't see me talking to the coffee beans, did you?
4: Oh, I expect you to talk to the coffee beans. I think it adds an excellent layer of flavor to them myself. So whatever you have to do to get those beans roasted, buddy, you just keep doing it.
1: Well, love is the secret ingredient, I suppose.
4: I'm so glad. Hey, I don't mean to interrupt you, but I have these two big jugs of formalin. I was hoping maybe I could store them here. It's an embalming fluid, actually, for my taxidermy stuff. And Well, I wanted to store them just at the produce stand, of course, but Heather says something about health code violations, and Brick says that I can't store them in the lab because the smell of it bothers the rabbit and stuff. So do you think I could store them here? Do you have any place maybe in the back room?
1: Well, no, I'm afraid that... is basically like a sponge, so it would absorb... tell you what, though, there is an old tool shed out behind the Weiwei Tanongo coffee roasting hut that I'm not using.
4: Okay.
1: It's waterproof. Would that be all right?
4: Yeah, definitely. You think you could show me where that is right now?
1: No, not right now. I've got the beans in the roaster. I really can't leave.
4: Oh, okay. But, can I just set them here next to the roaster? Well, I guess they're
1: flammable.
4: Yeah,
1: maybe you could just leave them out front.
4: All right. They're really heavy. Do you think you could help me carry one of them? It's been kind of a pain dragging these around all over town.
1: I can't really right now, Rose. I'm a bit preoccupied with the coffee, but you know.
4: I'll just send them by the door for now. Do you have anything on the stove? Maybe a little bit of coffee that you have made today? Maybe we could just sort of sit and chat for a little bit?
1: I can't really sit and chat, but I can chat while I'm roasting.
4: I did
1: just do a pour over there.
4: Okay, thanks. Do you mind if I pour myself a cup?
1: No, please do.
4: Thanks.
1: These are the beans that I roasted for Brick for the laundromat. They're from Huila.
4: Huila.
1: In Colombia.
4: Colombia.
1: Yes, quite nice. Speaking of Brick,
4: I
1: hope I'm not being too forward, but rumor going around town is that he proposed to you.
4: Oh, yeah. That's a rumor going around town, huh?
1: Yes.
4: I'll tell you, Brick, it is true. He did. He did. He proposed on his knee in my kitchen.
1: Wow.
4: Yeah, and I said no. I said I could not accept a marriage proposal from him at this point, so...
1: I'll be honest, I'm glad.
4: Are you?
1: Yes, I am.
4: Why?
1: I just don't see you and Brick working. There's just something, you know, you have too much honesty and integrity and goodness really be with Brick.
4: Do you think so?
1: Yeah,
4: well, he's trying to turn himself around. He's trying to be a better man, and he's running for mayor, and I don't know. I mean, stuff he's been saying to me makes it sound like he might really be turning a new leaf.
1: Well, you know, I'm willing to vote for Brick. But, you know, Brick, he's like a pendulum. Sometimes he's a little bit more human. Sometimes he's a little bit less human. More than less.
4: Yeah, I guess you're right.
1: You know, I mean, if you like that sort of thing.
4: I don't, actually.
1: Yeah, I know. There's a lot to be said for, you know, stable.
4: Right. Stable, someone who's a really solid member of the community who, you know, somebody you know you can turn to whenever you need a hand.
1: You know, stable, it has a negative connotation. It's like boring.
4: Stable isn't really sexy, is it, I guess?
1: It doesn't have a reputation as being sexy. And yet, you know, if you're going to build a house, you want a stable foundation.
4: Right. Well, I don't know.
1: Well, here. Hold on. Take a look at these.
4: Look at these coffee beans.
1: Yeah.
4: Look at these. Oh, interesting. You know, they're kind of green in the beginning, but they're starting to get a little browner, aren't they?
1: They get browner and browner. So this little device I have here is called a trier.
4: It's a little scooper.
1: It's like a cylinder with a little scoop at the end and a little wooden handle, and so you pull it out. Look at the beans.
4: Oh, you stick
1: and
4: it right there in the roaster.
1: Yeah, you
4: how
1: stick it right
4: that?
1: Back in the roaster, and then you pull some beans out and take a look at them. That's how you judge when the beans are getting ready.
4: Well, how long does it usually take to roast beans?
1: It depends on the beans, but 10 to 14-ish minutes.
4: Oh, I see.
1: It's very quick. I'm sorry, that's why I'm not looking at you very much. It's because I really do have to keep my eye on things, you know.
4: That's okay.
1: Coffee is a very demanding mistress. Oh,
4: Bert, this is Gordy, the oil driller from Canada.
1: Gordy, nice to meet you. My name's Bert.
4: What are you doing here, Gordy?
1: Well, I came because last time I talked to you, Rose, you were asking about, like, the permits and things. And so I had the head office fax over all these documents, and I had them printed out for you.
4: Well, thank you. You could have just given these to me tonight at dinner since we're meeting again. Looks like these are...
1: Oh, the two of you having dinner.
4: Well, I've been having dinner with Gordy a lot because I'm trying to convince him that drilling test wells here in Broken is a terrible idea. And even if you have all these permits and you have the legal right to do something, Gordy, that doesn't make it a moral.

0: floppy ears.
1: I know, he's a good boy.
0: Oh, my goodness. Gordy, look, as much as I enjoy having dinner with you, and I have been really enjoying having conversations with you about your opinions on puppies, I feel like I need to remind you that I am still actively working to find legal ways to stop you from doing your work here in Broken. I want you to know I've talked to my lawyer in California, and we are working on getting a stop work order against you and your company so that this drilling does not happen.
1: You'd be surprised how many people, when I come to drill a well in their town, they don't want me to do it, so I don't take any offense by your legal action against the company I work for that pays my rent.
0: Well, that's good. I guess I'm glad you don't take offense to that because,
1: oh, no.
0: You know, I'm just very concerned. This is my hometown now, and I don't want it full of holes.
1: If we don't find the oil, we always fill in the hole.
0: Gordy, you know as a geologist that the environmental impacts of drilling test wells around a town like this is significant, and even if you fill those holes back in, we could have minor earthquake tremors, we could have some subsidence after you leave. I mean, what kind of recourse would we have if a year after you leave town, something goes really wrong with these wells?
1: Well, Rose, let me ask you, has anything bad ever happened as a result of an oil company?
0: Yes,
1: drilling?
0: Gordy, a lot of bad things have happened as a result of oil companies drilling, and have you found a location where you think you're going to make this test well?
1: I picked out the first spot, but I need to take some core samples to make sure there's nothing underground that could cause a problem. I mean, I drilled a test well in this town in North Dakota called Epworth, and it turned out that the Air Force buried a bunch of radioactive waste there, and, well, everybody had to move, eh? And I don't want that to happen here. I don't mean to interfere.
0: Oh, Bert, I'm so
1: really,
0: sorry.
1: I really need to pay attention to these beans now. They are really quite finicky.
0: All right.
1: So I wonder if maybe you could, you know, go out and sit on the bench out front and something and talk about this.
0: Okay, Bert, that's fine. Look, Gordy, can you at least help me carry these jugs of formal into the back? I'm going to put these in the shed, and they're kind of heavy. And you're very strong and handsome and can obviously carry these jugs very easily, and I would appreciate if you'd lend me a hand, I guess.
1: Well, thank you, Rose. Of course I'll give you a hand.
0: I've
1: been called strapping.
0: Strapping, that is definitely a word I would use for
1: you.
0: Oh,
1: thank you. Here, I can get them both. Yeah.
0: Oh
1: yeah.
0: Look at that.
1: They're quite heavy. What is this stuff anyway?
0: Oh, never mind. Here, I'll hold the door. Thanks, Bert. Thanks for the chat and the coffee.
1: All right. Cheers, Rose. We could forgive poor Bert if he's thinking that there's a downside to having so many friends. Do you think maybe now Bert can get around to his precious aged Sumatra beans? Let's find out. Things are a bit touchy. I don't know who came up with the idea of roasting aged coffee anyway. So little moisture.
2: Hey, Bert.
1: Oh, Joey, I didn't hear you come in. Sorry, I'm a bit preoccupied with my beans.
2: Yeah, I see all your beans, but you know, I wanted to ask you a few questions.
1: I need to keep an eye on this, though, so...
2: Yeah, you watch your
1: beans. I'm paying attention.
2: So I got a couple questions about Brick. What exactly do you know about the past of Brick?
1: You know, investigating your friends is not a good way to win friends and influence people, so I haven't looked too much into Brick's past.
2: Did you know before...
1: Oh, hold on a second. Okay, good. They're doing fine. Go ahead. Sorry.
2: Fine. Do you know, before Brick came to our fair city, he lived, as we all know, in Australia, and he was one of the bigwigs at a fipple factory.
1: A fipple factory?
2: A fipple factory. You know what fipples are, don't you?
1: I can't say I do.
2: Well, fipples are the mouthpieces of those kinds of recorders and slide whistles and those kinds of... It's a very specialty thing.
1: The things that children play in school.
2: Well, yeah. Like, ooh.
1: Yes, okay.
2: Yeah, but you know what the thing is? He was in this very big company, and they went bankrupt. Everybody went to jail for fraud except, guess who?
1: Brick?
2: Yeah. Everyone went to jail except for Brick, and he got off totally 100% scot-free. Did you know that?
1: Well, perhaps he had better lawyers. There could be several explanations. He might not have known about the wrongdoing.
2: Oh, he was one of the three people who were in charge of all of the fipples.
1: Sorry, I'm a bit preoccupied with the beans. They're very touchy. Look, here, you can see those are some aged coffee beans, and these are some regular coffee beans.
2: I kind of like the regular better.
1: It has a more vegetative aroma, but you can see the difference, how much smoother they are and how much greener they are than the aged coffee, which are much more like

0: sort of brown pebbles. That's why it's they're so tricky and why I need to sort of keep an eye on things. I mean, one thing I will say, Joey, that I think is public knowledge is that Brick was involved with a company that was making American flags, and they turned out that they were really quite flammable. But I know he paid quite a hefty fine for that.
1: Yeah, well, actually, funny you should bring that up, because I have my notebook right here. Yeah, I asked, and they said that there was something very odd about Australians making American flags.
0: Well, I don't know, Joey. Aren't most of the American flags made in China?
1: Well, A, I got to tell you, China's different than Australia.
0: I know, but Joey, if you'll excuse me, I really need to pay attention to these beans.
2: Oh, hey, hey, Bert. Hey, Joey.
0: Oh, hey, hello,
2: oh,
0: Heather.
2: It smells so good in here.
0: Oh, thank you. It's the cedary spice notes of the aged Sumatra.
2: Well, whatever it is, you can smell it from a mile away. I was hoping to talk to you about maybe giving me some coffee for my yoga class. Maybe it'll entice more people to come.
1: You want him to just give you the coffee?
2: Well, maybe for some samples to entice the new students.
0: I will think about this and come up with a blend. Joey, and can we catch up later?
1: Well, yeah, but I got a couple questions.
0: Maybe if you could just stand over there and give me a little
1: Wait a second. I got to ask you one more very important question about Brick now in this town. Well, in the recent past.
0: All right. What is it, Joey?
1: What do you know about this little oil deal that went down not so long ago?
2: Oh, yes. I remember Brick saying something about importing some olive oil from Spain so that Rose could make a special salad dressing he likes.
1: No.
0: The oil driller from Canada.
2: Oh, Canada. You know,
0: Gordy.
2: I haven't been there in a couple months. Maybe I can ask him to give me a ride up there. Yeah,
0: Heather, with all due respect, what are you on about?
2: There's the
0: oil driller, Gordy, who came here from Canada to drill some test wells.
2: I took a test once, and I didn't do very well on it.
1: Note to self. She is very, very suspicious sounding right now. Can I quote you?
0: Oh, so, Tosh.
3: Oh, good. All of you are here. So, I have a huge bundle of campaign flyers, and I'd like to put them up here.
0: Yes, of course, Tosh. You can put them in the window. There's some cello tape over there on that table.
3: Oh, thank you. So, Bert, can you come over here? I can't find the cello tape you're talking about.
0: I really can't. I'm sorry, Tosh.
4: Hello,
0: over there.
4: Everyone.
0: Louise, hello.
4: I am here to invite you to my going away party next week. I'm going to be singing, la la la, just a little appetizer for you.
0: Oh, thank you.
4: Yes, you can all come, don't worry, you're all invited, please come.
1: Wait a second, Heather, what exactly are you doing to find out about, you know who?
2: The driller, the driller, he could come to the party, he's probably going to be out of town by then.
3: But I'm doing, the tape has run out, I need more tape, I need more
5: workbench by the door,
6: Bert, could you come by the cabin tonight? I just got the last painting I bought, and it's Lucas van Oden. With travelers and dogs, and I think one of the dogs is Pugsy.
0: Well, of course, Van Uden.
3: Okay. I need the tip now to get the
0: draw down to the right-hand side.
6: About what time?
0: 7 o'clock.
6: It's getting really smoky in here.
4: No, this is not good for my skin. Oh,
0: Bert.
4: Hey,
0: Bert. Everyone out, go. You've ruined my beans. Go away. Oh, they're on fire. Oh, where is that?
2: Oh, my God. My hair smells.
0: Is everyone all right?
4: No.
2: I don't know. My hair smells.
4: Not all right, Bert.
2: It's all your fault, Bert. Why did you do this to us?
4: Could you do that to my
0: I told you all to get out. I told you these were very temperamental beans, but you wouldn't leave me alone.
6: You need to put a lock on your door.
4: You're temperamental.
2: You're a temperamental bean.
0: Look, why don't you just all go home?
1: Okay, well, the headline is Bert's Beans Burned, okay?
0: Fine, Joey.
2: This does not make the town look good.
3: Your organization skills, that's what you needed.
0: Here, Tosh, here's some cello tape. Go away.
3: Finally.
6: Bert, you will stop by at 7, right?
0: Yes, George.
1: Okay. Back to talk about other things.
0: Fine, Joey.
4: Okay, well,
5: Bert, if you're done with your hissy fit, I wanted to give you something. This piece of mail accidentally came to my house. It is from New York.
0: It was addressed
5: to you.
0: Thank you, Louise. I'm sorry. It's probably just my certificate of participation from the 5K that I was in. Let me just open it up real quick here. Oh.
5: Okay, well, bye. Hope you calm down a little bit, eh?
0: Thank you, Louise. Oh, it's from D.I. James. Dear Bert, loaded up the U-Haul. Am on my way from Brooklyn to Broken. Should be there in a few weeks. Oh, good. I could use his help if we're going to put down Red Trousers once and for all. I guess I better get inside and start cleaning up the mess. Well, that's all the time we have for now. Broken, Alaska was recorded at the studios of Space 101.1 and starred Mike Fuller as Bert, Gordy, and the announcer. Taylor Edwards as Annika. Paul Einhorn as Brick. Carrie Aguila as Rose. Carol Sparer as Joey. Julie Bragg as Heather. Kate Laverne Jazz as Tosh. Lisa Kaufman as Louise. And George Birch Wirtz as George. It was written, directed, edited, and produced by Carrie Aguila and Mike Fuller. Music by Audionautix.com. We tell you what's coming up next time on Broken Alaska, but since it's improvised, you'll know as soon as we do.
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0: Good evening, baseball fans, and welcome to the Walk Up here on Space 101.1 FM. My name is Brandon Sparks, and most weeks we take a look at a historic or notable baseball lineup and try to construct the ultimate set of walk-up songs across decades and genres for each player and get you pumped up for your next at-bat. And originally I thought tonight's show would be just that, but I'm already going through World Cup withdrawal even though the final was just played earlier today. And I enjoyed putting together the World Cup preview show we did a few weeks ago, so I needed to do just another World Cup show, this time honoring the players that caught my attention throughout the tournament, and hear a song from the country the player represented at this year's World Cup. We will start tonight with perhaps the biggest breakout performance of the entire tournament from Cabo Verde's goalkeeper, Vozinha.
1: This is the end of some.

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1: Genesis Owosu here on Space 101.1 FM and The Walk Up. That is off of his brand new album from this year, Red Star Woo and the Worldwide Scourge. Kind of having a breakout season, just like some of these players that we're talking about today here on The Walk Up, including that song. It was going out to Patrick Beach of Australia, Genesis Owosu, a Australian artist, and Patrick Beach, the goalkeeper for the Australian team, 22-year-old from Sydney. He plays for Melbourne City of the A-League. Youngest starting goalkeeper in the World Cup this year. He made 8 saves against Turkey, really kept them in that game, and they picked up that 2-0 win over Turkey. And that helped propel them to the knockout rounds. He made 3 saves against Egypt in the round of 32 in a 1-1 draw, but he was subbed out before penalty kicks, and they lost and were knocked out of the tournament. But Patrick Beach did have a very good tournament up to that point. Before that, you heard Bolo Ku Pudim by Nelson Freitas, a Cape Verdean artist. That was going out to the goalkeeper for Cabo Verde, Cape Verde, Vozinha. He really became a huge star, a 40-year-old from Mindelo, Cape Verde. He most recently played with Chaves in the second division of Portugal soccer. Cabo Verde drew with Spain, which was really maybe one of the most amazing games of this entire tournament, that they were able to keep Spain off of the board before finally losing to Argentina in extra time. He made 8 saves in that game, really kept them in against Leo Messi and the Argentinians. All right, this is The Walk Up. My name is Brandon Sparks. Today we're looking at 2026 World Cup breakouts because I just cannot get enough of this World Cup and already going through withdrawals. All right, let's get back into it. We're going to stick with the goalkeepers here. We're going to go now to Paraguay and their goalkeeper, Orlando Gil.

0: Paraguay, ma.
1: All right, moving into the field now. From Mexico, Julian Quiñones.

New music from Grupo Firme and Octavio Cuadras here on The Walk Up. That is the song Matcha Latte. That is their new single for here from 2026. That was for Julian Quiñones from Mexico, a 29-year-old who was born in Colombia but lived and played in Mexico since he was 17 years old. After playing for Mexican clubs, he moved to Saudi Arabia and is currently with Al Qadsiyya. And apparently linked with Chelsea in the Premier League, but also apparently has a $200 million release clause in his contract that is complicating that move. So we'll see how that plays out in the long run. He scored 4 goals in the tournament, including 1 in the round of 16 game against England. That game was just absolutely, absolutely incredible. One of the games of the tournament, and he really stood out for that Mexican team, coming up big a couple of times. Grupo Firme, a Tijuana-based group, very popular group in Mexico and throughout the Latino music world. Before that, you heard, for the goalkeeper from Paraguay, Orlando Gil, you heard Antes de las Tres by Darko. Orlando Gil, a 26-year-old who was born in San Lorenzo, Paraguay, who now plays for San Lorenzo, but in Buenos Aires, Argentina. He got beat up a little bit in the first game in a 4-1 loss, but then made 5 saves in a win against Turkey, 5 saves in a draw against Australia, and then made 2 saves in the penalty shootout to beat Germany in the round of 32, one of the tournament's really big upsets, allowed just 1 goal in a 1-0 loss to France in the round of 16. And Darko is a rapper producer from Paraguay, so check him out. All right, once again, we are looking at 2026 World Cup breakouts here on The Walk Up. I just cannot get enough of this tournament. It was absolutely fantastic. Seattle was completely alive and just really showed out for all the games that we hosted. And it's been such a great time. Pioneer Square, even for watch parties, has been alive and electric, and I don't know what I'm going to do with myself. The Premier League does start pretty soon, so we got that going for us, but having soccer on all day long for all summer has been amazing. All right, let's get right back into this, talk about some more breakouts. All right, we're going to move on to Belgium, another field player. This is Charles de Ketelaere.

0: Brand new music from Mega Sound here on Space 101.1 FM and The Walk Up. That is a collaboration between two Minneapolis artists, Bad Bad Hats and Party Nails. The album Mega Sound will be coming out on August 7th. I'm a big Bad Bad Hats fan personally. At their live shows recently, they talked about that album coming out, said it was based on their love, their shared love of Josie and the Pussycats between Party Nails and Bad Bad Hats, and I think you can kind of hear it in that song. That was for the USA's Malik Tillman, who really just had an outstanding tournament, really became the breakout star for the U.S., definitely the highest-rated player, statistically speaking, for the U.S., a 24-year-old who was born in Nuremberg to his dad, who was in the army, and based in Germany, and his German mother. He plays for Bayer Leverkusen in Germany. He scored two goals on free kicks in the knockout round and really was a fantastic player for the United States in their run to the round of 16. Before, though, they were knocked off by Belgium and Charles de Ketelaer, who you heard before that, or you heard her song for before that. The song you heard was Alois en Danse by Stromae off of his 2019 album Cheese. Charles de Ketelaer, a 25-year-old from Bruges, who plays for Serie A side Atalanta in Italy. He didn't score in the group stage, but scored twice against the U.S. in the round of 16. Really backbreaker goals, too. And then scored the equalizer against Spain in the quarterfinals before they fell to the Spanish side. Stromae from the Brussels area, one of the biggest artists from Belgium, and Alors en Danse was his big breakout hit, as Charles de Ketelaer had his big breakout moment here in the 2026 World Cup, and that is what we're talking about, 2026 World Cup breakouts here on The Walk-Up, eschewing baseball a little bit for soccer, because I am just World Cup addicted this summer, and with the final being played today, I just I'm already going through withdrawals. Had to get a little bit more in here. I also really enjoyed finding one song or a couple songs from each of these players' home countries, and you know, we're gonna do one more here. It is gonna be a USA, so a lot to pick from. You know, that's kind of how it goes with USA music, but this is going to be for one of the biggest names, that's for definite, and a breakout star of this World Cup 2026. It is going to be for the USA's Falerin Balogun.
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2: Okay.

0: Mok Ya Mok by Benny Adam here on Space 101.1 FM. And the walk up, that is for the Moroccan Ismail Saibari. He's a 25-year-old that recently completed a move to Bayern Munich from PSV in the Netherlands. Morocco had a very, very good run. Much more of a team group. They're not really one huge star from Morocco. Had to find somebody, but Ismail Saibari had a very good tournament for them. That was Benny Adam, the song by Benny Adam. He was born in Casablanca, but moved to Montreal in his youth. That song takes a classic Moroccan folk song by Khadija Warzazia, and she featured on the song as well, and makes it about cultural identity and immigration and identity for Moroccans all over the world. Before that, you heard Devil by IDK off of his recent album, ETDS, a mixtape by IDK. That was for Falerin Balogun, a 25-year-old from London who was born in New York and has birthright citizenship because his parents were not allowed by the airline to return to London from a trip to New York because of her advanced state of pregnancy. They thought it was a risk that she might go into labor on the flight, and then they had to stick around in New York, and he was born in Brooklyn, picked up citizenship in the U.S. because of that, really has never played for the U.S., spent much time in the U.S., but plays for the USA, which is lucky for us because he's a very good player. He plays for Monaco in the French Liga 1. You know, he picked up a red card. He scored a bunch of goals, but then he picked up a red card and, you know, became a huge subject of controversy. It's a shame because he was really the breakout star for the U.S., scoring those three goals. And yeah, if you followed it at all, it was really a tough thing. Somebody, you know, you might know, took credit for it, and it ended up becoming a huge distraction. I personally think that there was the distraction factor to it, but also the team had prepared to play without him, and then at the last moment he gets reinstated and is eligible for the game. And I think that threw off their game planning. And, I mean, Belgium outclassed the U.S. by large margins in that game. But also, I don't think that the distraction plus the change in game plan late into preparations did them any favors at all. All right. A lot of shows will have a concert calendar. On the walk-up, we tell you where you can hear some walk-up songs. It's time for the Seattle Walk-Up Calendar. That's right, getting back into baseball here for at least one moment here on the Walk-Up. All right, the Mariners play a three-game set against the Cincinnati Reds on Monday, Tuesday, and Wednesday. Ellie De La Cruz coming to town for the Reds, one of my favorite players. Moving up north, the Everett Aqua Sox will take on the Eugene Emeralds for a six-game series beginning on Tuesday and running through Sunday. And finally, the Dub C Fish Sticks play four times this week, Thursday through Sunday. That is down at Steve Cox Memorial Park in White Center. And that will do it for this week's Seattle Walk-Up Calendar. All right, let's get right back into soccer and 2026 World Cup breakout stars. This one is for Switzerland, and the breakout star for them, Johan Manzambi.
1: A ver, pues, let me tell you something.

0: Kevado here on Space 101.1 FM and The Walk Up. That was the song El Bifo, which translates to the goat. That was for the Spanish defender from, you know, Spain, Aymeric Laporta, 32-year-old who plays for, he's back with Athletic Bilbao after a long stint with Manchester City and then a couple years in Saudi Arabia. He began his career with Athletic Bilbao. The anchor of a great Spanish defense that advanced, shut out France in the semifinals, and moved on to the final game. Kevado, the artist, with the song El Bifo, like I said. He's a Spanish rapper that is from the Canary Islands. Before that, you heard Delish by Baby Volcano. That was for Johan Monzambi from Switzerland, a 20-year-old from Geneva that plays for SC Freiburg in the German Bundesliga. Youngest player in 60 years to have 5 goal contributions in the tournament. Scored 3 goals, had 2 assists. Unfortunately, he suffered a knee injury in training before the round of 16 Colombia game, and he ended up missing that game and the next one, and Switzerland didn't look as dangerous at all without him. That was Baby Volcano, a Swiss Guatemalan artist who applies her trade in Argentina now. All right, we're looking at 2026 World Cup breakout stars. Let's keep going, moving on. We're getting into some true superstars at this point, and here is one of those from France, Michael Olise.
1: Maximum.

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Mixing shabby with some good old fashioned. They don't so much use their art to show compassion. And what is that? 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

0: stand alone.
1: Another just gigantic star, another breakout star. Here is from England, Jude Bellingham.
2: I've been all around town, bass starting to drown as these sounds come in. I've been on a high, low, free souls go only where the love is. But I've been having mood swings,

so many mood swings during this World Cup 2026. That is the song Mood Swings by English rapper Little Sims. That is from her 2024 album Drop 7. That was for the English player Jude Bellingham, a 23-year-old from Stourbridge, England. He plays for Real Madrid after starting with Birmingham City before moving to Borussia Dortmund, where he ended up being teammates and becoming good friends with Erling Haaland. Had two goals in the quarterfinal against Norway, and, you know, just an absolutely massive, massive star. Already a great player. Everybody knows him, but, man, what a breakout performance he had at the World Cup, even though, I mean, how could you break out any more than Jude Bellingham already had? And then he did. Just an incredible performance from him. Before that, you heard Norwegian electropop group Smurs with their song Feisty. That was off their 2025 album Big City Life, and you could have nobody but more feisty than Norway's Erling Haaland, a 25-year-old. He was born in Leeds, England, while his dad, Alf Inge Haaland, played for Leeds United. Started his career in Norway, but moved to the Bundesliga and dominated at Red Bull Salzburg and Borussia Dortmund before going to Manchester City, where he has won three Golden Boots in four seasons. Scored seven goals in the World Cup, reaching the quarterfinals after Norway had not been to a World Cup in 28 years. And really just, again, a massive, massive star. Everybody knows Erling Haaland. Even if you're kind of a soccer, you know, you don't know that much about it. You probably knew him before, but he just came out and broke out even more than you would ever expect here in the USA during this World Cup. Before that, you heard Spider by Gims, a French rapper. That was for Michael Olise, 24-year-old from White City, England, who comes from a multicultural family with Nigerian, Algerian, English, and French background. He plays for the French team, currently with Bayern Munich in Germany. And while Kylian Mbappe has been their most important scorer in this tournament, Michael Olise is the playmaker for that team. A great, great player for them and Bayern Munich. All right, that will almost do it for tonight's The Walk Up. 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All right, we'll close out tonight's show with Canada's Ismail Kone. Born in the Ivory Coast but moved to Montreal as a boy, played with CF Montreal in MLS before moving to Watford in England, Marseille in France, and eventually Sassuolo in Serie A in Italy. He was having a fantastic start to his World Cup before he suffered an absolutely horrific broken leg in Canada's first ever World Cup win against Qatar. Playing for their midfielder, the Canadians finished second in their group and then knocked off South Africa 1-0 in the round of 32 before falling to Morocco in the round of 16. And we'll close with another breakout star from Montreal, Angine de Poitrine. All right, thanks for listening. Drive home safely, and we'll see you next week on Space 101.1's The Walk Up.

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I live in Redmond, and Space 101 is the only good radio station in Seattle right now. So yeah, keep it up. Peace out.

Do you want to dance? 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

collapsing. Play my feet and bitterly breathe up the time that's passing. Breath I take and breath I give. Pray the day ain't poison. Stand among the ones that live in lonely indecision.

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I'm DJ Rocco, and I invite you to join me for my show, Janitors of Lunacy. 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

Alexa, you can listen to Space by asking me to play KMGP on TuneIn. 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

Hey, it's John. Yes, that John. Calling from the disputed and often contested border between Roosevelt and Ravenna. 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

crack of the bat, the pop of the glove, the roar of the crowd, the beat of the walk-up song? I'm Brandon Sparks, and on The Walk-Up, we'll take a lineup from baseball history and attempt to create the perfect set of songs for those players. 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

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Up next, the Magnuson Park Live Song of the Day, featuring songs recorded exclusively for Space 101.1. 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
1: Thank you so much, everybody. Thanks for coming out. Magnuson Park. 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

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Now let me tell you about the dream.

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You're bringing a few old army buddies home? You're calling from a bar? 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

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And remember, in a tough world, a challenging time, music keeps us all together. Keep rocking, Space Crew.

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